From Bloomberg World Headquarters in New York, I'm Doug Krisner. Let's update our top stories. It is a super mini Tuesday for midterm elections. Six states are holding primaries today. They include Kentucky, where polls closed a short while ago, and Representative Thomas Massie, a

0: 54% of the votes counted. Gal Ryan seems to have around 54% to 46% from Massey. What does this say, the margin, when you look at it this way, Greg?
1: Yeah, well, Gal Ryan's margin has been pretty consistent throughout the night. This is a pretty interesting district. It spans about 21 counties across northern Kentucky. It has some well-educated, higher-income areas in suburban Cincinnati, Ohio, but it has some more rural, lower-income, working-class areas. And it seems like Gal Ryan's vote percentages have been pretty consistent throughout the district. It's a pretty decisive win, 8 to 9 percentage points, as you mentioned. And we have a race call, even with about a quarter of the vote still out. It looks to be a pretty high turnout election. More than 83,000 people have voted. And you compare that to past elections in Massey's 2024 primary, only about 52 or 53,000 people voted. So definitely was a lot of interest in this primary.
0: No doubt about that. And it shows that President Trump still has a great deal of sway over his party.
1: Absolutely. It really, I think, sends a message to Republicans in primaries who dare to cross him, Republican incumbents who might be thinking of voting against him on important legislation, particularly if they have upcoming primary elections, to maybe think twice about that and realize the political repercussions that could ensue. This comes just 3 days, of course, after Senator Bill Cassidy of Louisiana was decisively defeated in his primary 5 years after casting a vote to convict President Trump after the January 6th, 2021 riots at the Capitol.
0: So, Greg, let's stay in Kentucky because Representative Andy Barr has won the Republican nomination for Senate. This is the seat being vacated by Mitch McConnell, who is retiring. Is this a surprise at all?
1: No, because President Trump endorsed Congressman Andy Barr about 3 weeks ago and actually got one of Barr's top rivals for the seat, businessman Nate Morris, to withdraw from the race. So again, showing the power of a Trump endorsement even well before the final votes had shown up on primary night. He's leading by about 2-1 over Daniel Cameron, who's the former state attorney general, rising star in the Republican Party, longtime former aide to Mitch McConnell, the former Senate majority leader. But it also kind of shows you how much the Republican Party, I think Republican vote in Kentucky, has kind of shifted from maybe being Mitch McConnell's party to increasingly more Donald Trump's.
0: Let's go to Georgia next. We have three prominent Republicans vying for the GOP nomination for U.S. Senate. This is a closely watched race to challenge Senator John Ossoff for his seat in November. What do we know about what's happening in Georgia?
1: It looks like it's going to be headed for a runoff election with the first place finisher likely to be Congressman Mike Collins, the son of a late former congressman, Mac Collins. The big question is who will get second place, and right now it's going back and forth between Derek Dooley, a former college football coach who was endorsed by Governor Brian Kemp, and Congressman Buddy Carter of the southeastern 1st Congressional District in the Savannah area. Dooley and Carter are dueling for second place, it looks like, but Collins is well below 50% and can't win this primary outright, so it looks like it'll be a runoff in about 4 weeks between Mike Collins and either Dooley or Carter.
0: Greg, we'll leave it there. Thank you so very much. Bloomberg's Greg Giroux. We also have primaries tonight in Pennsylvania, Alabama, Oregon, Idaho, and we mentioned Georgia. We'll have updates for you throughout the evening here on Bloomberg Radio. Kevin Warsh will be sworn in as Fed chair later in the week. Today, President Trump told the Washington Examiner he would let Warsh decide what to do with interest rates. But as recently as last month, Trump said he would be disappointed if Warsh did not lower rates immediately upon taking the job. Speaking of the Fed, we'll have minutes from the last meeting. They are due on Wednesday, possibly revealing more about what is ahead for interest rates. The bond market has been weighing in, given the fact that we're dealing with a surge in inflation as a result of those higher energy prices. Today, the yield on the 30-year Treasury rose to 5.19%. That's the highest level since 2007. Elsewhere across the curve, we had the 10-year adding about 7 basis points to 4.66. The 2-year up about 6 basis points to 4.11 in New York trading. Equities, meantime, stateside retreated for a third straight session. The S&P was down 0.6%. Tomorrow, after the bell, we'll hear from NVIDIA. We have a preview from Bloomberg's Tom Busby.

0: Expect to see another blowout quarter of chip sales, up as much as 80% in Q1, as tech companies continue to ramp up their AI infrastructure spending and data center construction, even as NVIDIA face growing competition from AMD, Broadcom, Google, and others. Also key for investors, the latest on its upcoming Rubin chip lineup, CEO Jensen Huang's outlook on data center growth, and his recent trip to China and efforts to reopen that massive market to sales. Bloomberg Consensus calls for revenue of $79.15 billion and adjusted earnings per share of $1.78. Tom Busby, Bloomberg Radio.
1: Today, shares in NVIDIA were down 0.7% in New York trading, falling for a third straight session. And over that period, NVIDIA shares have lost 6.4%. Iran's position in talks with the U.S. to end the war have reportedly not really changed from earlier iterations. The Wall Street Journal reporting that mediators are seeing very little in the way of progress. Now, President Trump had threatened to resume strikes in the coming days as part of a push to get some sort of deal to end the war. Meantime, NATO is discussing the possibility of helping vessels pass through the Strait of Hormuz if the waterway is not reopened by early July. Now, in New York trading, we had crude oil hovering around $107. We closed at 107.77 in the New York session. Right now, the Brent contract is at 110.81. We check markets for you throughout the day here on Bloomberg. So the yen is steady at 159.10. The Nikkei is weaker by about a half of 1%. Meantime, in Seoul, the Kospi down a half of 1% as well. And the same is true in Sydney for the ASX 200. Right now, U.S. E-mini futures. This would be for the American equity market. The S&P 500 contract down about a tenth of 1%. U.S. Treasury yields drifting just a bit lower in the Tokyo session, with the 10-year at 4.65%. Global news, 24 hours a day, and whenever you want it, with Bloomberg News Now. I'm Doug Krizner in New York. 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

0: I'm Stephanie Flanders, and you're listening to a portion of this week's Trumponomics podcast on Bloomberg Radio. Today I'm speaking with Sebastian Malaby, Senior Fellow at the Council on Foreign Relations, about his new book, The Infinity Machine, and about the future of AI. Sebastian, welcome. Thank you very much for being here in the flesh in the New York studio, which is always fun. There's so many themes coming out of your book, The Infinity Machine. I wanted to start with something that we talk about a fair bit on Trumponomics, which is the impact of AI on the economy, society, I guess, especially jobs. But I think given the themes of the book, and I know things that you've been thinking about since it came out, we'll move on fairly quickly to the question of safety. How worried should we be about the pace of the improvement in AI's capacity, but also how likely is it that governments or anyone else will be able to bend it to their will, humanity's will? So first thing first, we had a conversation with Darren Acemoglu about it recently. I mean, economists, I've noticed, they tend to divide into those who say AI is going to have a very radical impact on business models, on the economy, on society, but that's going to take a long time and we will have time to prepare. There's another group who say, no, no, this is all going to happen much sooner, but it will probably be less seismic. You had all these years researching this book, really up close, looking at the evolution of this technology. What's your best guess on that?
1: Yeah, I think the second view, which is that there'll be an explosion in the power of the models and it'll immediately affect the economy, is put about by the technologists who are just focused on the algorithms and on the models and what the base model can do. And it completely underestimates the rollout challenges. If you think about this idea of recursive self-improvement, which preoccupies a lot of people in Silicon Valley, once you've got a machine that is good enough to write the code for the next iteration of the machine, and then it recursively self-improves, it'll just explode upwards. And that is true so far as the computer science goes. It's not remotely true as far as actually applying it to the real economy goes, because you need to build the computing capacity to serve those models. So you need all the chips, and there's a shortage of chips. You then need all the power to fuel all those chips. The people who are in the center of this are talking about having to launch data centers in space. That just gives you a sense of how difficult this is going to be. And that's not to say anything about the institutional frictions of integrating AI into, say, a law firm or a bank or whatever. I mean, that's a non-trivial challenge. You've got to get all your clients to sign off on the confidentiality of their information and so forth. So I do think that rolling it out such that it makes a difference in terms of job displacement or productivity is more kind of a decade plus than it is a kind of 3 to 5 year thing.
0: And on your point about the exponential improvement, I guess the other thing, and the colleagues who are much more focused on this in the economics team have also said this to me, that when you think about a sort of pie chart of all the kinds of tasks that humans do that are part of the workplace, that exponential improvement is really only in a certain subset of those tasks. And there are other areas where they're really quite far behind that are quite important for jobs.
1: Yeah. Another way of saying the same thing is that there are sectors which are probably going to be quite difficult to disrupt. And the public sector is pretty slow at adopting tech. And that's a pretty big chunk of some economies, right? Construction, healthcare. There's a whole slew of economic sectors which don't seem to be very ripe for disruption at all. And then the ones that are ripe for disruption, the archetypical people working on a screen doing knowledge work and analysis, which is very similar to what AI does. As I say, you've got to get the customers okay with it, and that's quite a challenge.
0: Railways is the example that's often used, and it takes a long time for business models to adapt to that. If I think of something like the smartphone, which is extraordinarily new by historical standards, less than a decade old, day to day, all of us have been transformed by that. Is it comparable to that? That it's not necessarily having a big change on the economy or in productivity, but day to day, we're all being affected really quite quickly.
1: Yeah, I think there's a lot of truth to that, that people will be using it. They already are using it. It'll occupy quite a lot of their headspace, but it's not necessarily making them more productive. One of my favorite stories about the Anthropic agentic system, which was out in January of this year, this is before Mythos, but the earlier one, people got very excited about, ooh, this agent can organize my email, it can create a bespoke news summary for me in the morning. And so a friend of mine was implementing all these productivity-enhancing hacks. And finally, after doing about four of these, she said to the agent, would you please now sync up my calendar such that you check that the train timetables on average are not too late, or some sort of extra productivity thing, to which Anthropic answered, or Claude answered, are you sure you're not just giving me this task because you're trying to avoid your own work? You know, so I mean, I do think there's a difference between the excitement around it and the adoption of it to actually make you more productive. And then even in science, AlphaFold, which was the DeepMind system published in 2020, end of 2020, for which Demis Hassabis got the Nobel Prize, which unraveled protein folding. This was said at the time to be the breakthrough for faster drug discovery. And it probably will be over the longer term. But now we're 6 years later, there isn't a single drug that's been discovered thanks to AlphaFold. Not to say that there hasn't been progress, because now there's a much more sophisticated build-out of AlphaFold, with other aspects of the drug discovery process being automated by AI. So I think on a kind of 10, 15-year horizon, yes, it will massively accelerate drug discovery, but on a 6-year horizon, it hasn't.
0: That's a really interesting example. There is a wonderful, one of the good documentaries about that whole period. It's almost a sort of companion to your book, or a part of your book. But there's a wonderful bit of footage where they have decided to just identify all of the proteins and just put them onto the internet and have them allow researchers anywhere to access them. And they're watching in real time the uploads from all over the world on a map of the world. And it's very moving, because you're sort of seeing in India and Africa all these researchers, a lot more than they thought, in the space of a few hours uploading all this information. But it's fascinating to hear that they have not actually produced any new drugs on the back of it. I mean, that goes to something, and we move into the broader sort of policy and safety territory a little bit. But Darren Acemoglu was on the show recently, and I was checking in with him because we'd talked to him over time on this very issue. And his focus and his advice to governments had been to think about, you can't alter the nature of the technology, but you can change the way it's adopted. And that it was adoption was going to be the main thing that determined how jobs were affected, whether you're enhancing productivity of humans or merely just allowing businesses to replace humans. I later had a conversation with Jason Furman about that, the former head of the Council of Economic Advisers, and he thought that was just completely wishful thinking, that you can't tilt the technology even to that extent, that you can encourage it to be more complementary to labour as opposed to just substituting for labour. So what do you think about that?
1: You know, I think in a race dynamic where you have multiple labs in multiple countries producing this stuff, the idea that you're going to control all of them in some direction that makes the technology complementary to labor, not replacing, does strike me. I'm kind of on Jason's side on that. The other thing to say is that the labs are going to create what the consumers want. And if the consumers, meaning in some cases the business consumers, the enterprises, have an opportunity to replace labor, they want to take that. And if they don't, their competitors in some other country will. And so that the laws of competition and capitalism, I think, are very much on Jason's side.
0: I think part of that is this dynamic, which is also very relevant to the book, of the race with other countries, particularly the race with China. But if you're a country, if you're the UK, for example, or could be any European country, that's not necessarily going to be at the forefront of the technology, but clearly does want to be at the forefront or close to the front in adoption in a way that also helps the economy, helps their workers. Is there any advice from your book or from the research that you've done that you would have for governments who are trying to do that?
1: Yeah, very much. I mean, I think there's a lot of commentators, especially in Britain, draw exactly the wrong lesson about the story of DeepMind. So the classic complaint is DeepMind is a British company founded in London. Main founder is British. He's very patriotic about it. He refuses to move to Silicon Valley. And it turns out to be the most consequential sort of pioneer AI lab in the world. That's amazing. But these idiots sell it to Google in 2014, and it becomes a subsidiary of an American company. And that's terrible. And I think that's wrong-headed in the sense that really the sale to Google by DeepMind in 2014 was a trick, one could say, to get the American parent to pour nearly $1 billion a year of research and development money into London, with enormous spillover effects for the tech ecosystem in London. So I think that's a win for Britain. The company stayed in London, the founder stayed in London. That's great for Britain. What was terrible for Britain, and about which Britain should beat itself up mightily, is that my book also tells the story of DeepMind trying to help the National Health Service. And both Demis's mother trained as a nurse, his co-founder Mustafa Suleiman, his mother trained as a nurse. For this reason, they really wanted to help the NHS. They were willing to do it pro bono for the first 5 years. And they started helping and rolling out AI algorithms that recognized early signs of blindness, early signs of cancer. This was just super positive, helpful stuff that was going to save the NHS time and help NHS patients. And it got blown up by a stupid backlash over privacy or privacy, depending on which side of the Atlantic you're on, which, I mean, I really kicked the tires on this. The complaint about leaks of patient data were fictitious. And so Britain, because of this political climate of suspicion of tech, particularly suspicion of the subsidiary of an American tech company, created such a backlash against this collaboration between the NHS and DeepMind that both the doctors and the computer scientists at DeepMind got cold feet, and the collaboration collapsed. And Britain could have been really the cutting edge country in the world on medical AI, and they blew it.
0: But putting together the two pieces of what you said, they are related, because one of the reasons that there was a lack of trust was the foreign ownership, the US ownership, and particularly the association with major tech companies in Silicon Valley who have not necessarily earned our trust, many people would say, over the last 20 years. It seems to me, yes, in principle, it would have been great to have the UK on the cutting edge, but also completely understandable that having given tech companies the benefit of the doubt at various other times and rather regretted it, that they wouldn't want to do it in the case of this very sensitive subject.
1: Yeah, that's all true. At the same time, it would have been nice if the critics looked at the specifics of what was going on in this collaboration between DeepMind and the National Health Service. And if they'd looked more carefully at the specifics, they would have seen that this was positive for Britain.
0: Coming up, more from my conversation with Sebastian Mallaby, Senior Fellow at the Council on Foreign Relations and the author of The Infinity Machine. I'm Stephanie Flanders, and you're listening to the Trumponomics podcast on Bloomberg Radio.
2: Now, your three-day weather forecast on Bloomberg 92.9.
3: Heat advisory in effect through Wednesday evening. A shower or thunderstorm this evening. Clear to partly cloudy tonight. Low dropping to 70. Partly to mostly sunny, breezy, very warm Wednesday. Some showers and thunderstorms late in the day. High 85 to 90. Partly to mostly cloudy. Showers end Wednesday evening. Low in the lower to middle 50s. Becoming partly sunny Thursday. High 65 to 70. I'm Scott Kaplan with your three-day forecast on Bloomberg 92.9.
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17: So any diamonds come from the level of money, investment, quality of the reactors we have, technology behind it. So no diamonds are the same, whether it's a mine or whether it's a lab.
16: So what is the technology?
17: So there is two types of technology in order to make them. So as I said earlier on, it's a seed of carbon.
16: Yeah.
17: So basically, the carbon is the strongest material in the world, right? And which you put in a reactor, and we basically replicate what happened under the ground in those reactors with two methods called CVD and HPHT.
16: So pressure.
17: One is the pressure intensity, one is replicated through the heat.
16: Okay.
17: And by doing that, within 4 to 6 weeks, a diamond is formed.
16: 4 to 6 weeks, how much energy does it take?
17: Okay, so that's an interesting question, because the biggest challenge at the moment is one, the resale value, and one, the sustainability, which are the main question. Because it's no more a secret that a diamond is a diamond, whether it comes from a lab or a mine. So now the two challenges in terms of education we face. Coming to energy, obviously it takes less energy in a reactor than under the ground. So the reality is it takes a fifth less approximately in a reactor than under the ground. However, it's not 100% sustainable yet. I actually don't believe it. However, it's improving every day with technology, with renewable energy, with using, so today we only use recycled gold. So everything is improving over time. We don't use water. There is no deforestation.
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0: I'm Stephanie Flanders, and you're listening to a portion of this week's Trumponomics podcast on Bloomberg Radio. Today I'm speaking with Sebastian Malaby, Senior Fellow at the Council on Foreign Relations, about his new book, The Infinity Machine, and about the future of AI. It seems to me, yes, in principle, it would have been great to have the UK on the cutting edge, but also completely understandable that having given tech companies the benefit of the doubt at various other times and rather regretted it, that they wouldn't want to do it in the case of this very sensitive subject.
1: Yeah, that's all true. At the same time, it would have been nice if the critics looked at the specifics of what was going on in this collaboration between DeepMind and the National Health Service. And if they'd looked more carefully at the specifics, they would have seen that this was positive for Britain. And if you just have a blanket view that anything to do with American tech is ipso facto a matter of suspicion because there's been bad behavior in other instances, I'm not in favor of that. I think that Britain did miss an opportunity there. But I think the issue that arises out of this is that it's in the interests of the tech companies, especially now with this super powerful technology, AI, to get governance right, to be proactive in inviting governments with democratic legitimacy to hold sway over the technology. Because if you just take it unto yourself as a youngish startup, and you say, this is how healthcare is going to evolve, I'm doing it, it's not legitimate and people won't accept it.
0: So you have a very striking phrase in your book towards the end. It's, inventors dream of shaping the technology that they create. Often the technology shapes them, the technology plus the business, political and geopolitical currents that it unleashes. And there's a bit in your book where it starts to feel, I felt like it, some of the historical analysis that you see of the start of World War One. You have everyone individually in your story had potentially the right incentives, was very focused on being careful, identifying risks ahead of time, managing them ahead of time, not inflicting things on society before we were ready for them. The end result has not been that at all.
1: That's right. The central character in my book, Demis Hassabis, is a good person, has good values, but whether he can actually do good, even if he is good, is the central conundrum. And he really wanted to make things safer. That's why he fought a secret 3-year war with Google, trying to force them to put more safety guardrails around AI. That's why he suggested to Rishi Sunak the idea of a Bletchley Park AI safety conference, which happened in late 2023. So he does care about safety. But when other labs are willing to go fast, there isn't much a single AI leader can do. And what, of course, that points you to is that the collective action problem needs to be solved by government.
0: But what we've seen in a lot of these cases is the researchers involved, the companies involved, say, yes, we think it's very important to have a collective agreement. But if a government comes along with concrete rules, whether it's the, I'm sure you probably feel strongly about it, but the EU internet safety rules, AI safety rules. President Biden had a rather different set of rules. There tends to be the response, how could governments possibly understand this technology? We want some agreement, but not this one. So how do you solve that?
1: Yeah, look, you're right that, you know, at the moment, there is lots of state-level initiatives to regulate AI in the US. And for example, OpenAI is actually funding the opposition to those regulatory efforts. So there is hypocrisy sometimes.
0: And after the fact, they often say, yes, actually, it's quite good and we've adopted it, but they never want it in advance.
1: Yeah. On the other hand, there is a counterexample, which is that in the Biden administration, when they set up the AI Safety Institute, and it included a mandatory requirement for all the frontier labs to submit their models to this institute for review. The institute didn't have a veto, which it should have done, in my view, but still, it was mandatory to submit. And I've spoken to the Biden people who created that executive order, and they say that there was zero resistance from the labs. All the labs were more in the mode of saying, look, you need to be aware something's coming down the pike. It's very powerful. You need to get ahead of it. And when they did get ahead of it, or they started to at least move on it, there wasn't resistance. That's what the Biden people say. So I think it depends. It's a bit like with Google and DeepMind and the National Health Service in Britain. There can be good instances of technology company behavior. And again, if we paint, this is true of anything, like if you paint the Chinese as uniformly bad, you can never collaborate with them on anything. And that's actually a bad outcome in itself. Same with the tech companies.
0: Mentioned China. In a US context, with the group of companies that you're writing about in your book, I could totally see how you have a kind of circle of trust among those companies and shared incentives. But the thing that I think got in the way then and gets in the way often in practice is this fear of China, the outsider, which is not necessarily part of the system. And if you want to not be applying the brakes, if you want to not have these kind of control, all you need to say is, well, China's going to get ahead of us.
1: Yeah. So what I think about that is that the West really needs to remember what happened in the Cold War. What happened in the Cold War in the 1950s was you had simultaneously very moments of extreme tension, the Hungarian uprising, Soviet tanks go into Hungary, you have the Suez Canal crisis at the same time, which prompts the Soviets to actually threaten the West with nuclear attack because of the Suez intervention was viewed as imperialist by the Russians. And simultaneously with those events, you had the creation of the IAEA, the Institute for Atomic Energy, I'm forgetting them, but basically counting all the nuclear material and trying to prevent the nuclear material from going into loose nukes. Then in the 1960s, you get the Cuban Missile Crisis, enormously tense moment, and 6 years later, you get the Nuclear Non-Proliferation Treaty. So you can do what Reagan said, which is sort of trust but verify. Do arms control, even if there is competition with China. And when I went to China in March, because my book came out there first, and spent 8 days talking to AI leaders, both in academia and in the private sector, it was stunning to me how often they raised the subject of safety. Spontaneously, they would say, these agents are becoming powerful. We have a window of opportunity before they are too powerful to make them aligned with human incentives. The government should be warning people about dangers with these models. And in fact, while I was there, OpenClaw, this open source agent, which, you know, is not a good thing to put in your computer because it can do whatever it wants with all of the data, that was being downloaded by Chinese mums and pups onto their laptops, and the government warned them not to. So the idea that China doesn't care about safety is wrong. There is a debate there. And they love regulating the internet. That's what they're very good at in China. So why wouldn't we talk to them and say, look, we're going to probably compete on a sort of grand geostrategic military level, but we don't want this technology leaking out all over the world and being used by terrorists, criminals, non-state actors to crash the web and do cyber hacking and build a bioweapon. Nobody wants that.
0: You talked about the importance of trust earlier. I guess the question is, have we got to a point with China where there is enough trust? I mean, the comparison with Russia is an interesting one. That was, you could say, in a sense, that was a semi-stable equilibrium. The trust of Verify was one of the things that made it stable, but it was an established competition of superpowers. China is a much more in flux. We've had administrations have quite different approaches to controlling or competing or working with China. A lot of people will even listen to what you said about your trip and say, yes, they discourage their own people from using these things, just as they have much tougher controls on social media with their own population, and they don't tend to be so worried when they export all these products to the rest of the world. So do you think there's trust there?
1: I think at a high level, what we should first get on the table is that the alternative to not even trying with China is that we just resign ourselves to having AI go viral all over the world with zero controls. The fact is, China has cutting-edge AI labs. They're only 6 months behind the frontier in the US. And if they get a really powerful model that can do cyber hacking, for example, and they put it in their systems and their systems are open source, it's game over. This is just going to proliferate all around the world. So that is a very bad outcome. So let's try and be creative about at least trying with China to talk to them. And I think the notion that it was easier in the Cold War, not really. I mean, look, Khrushchev was this sort of mercurial, unpredictable, semi-stable leader, and the Russians would go to the UN and take their shoes off and bang them on the table. It was not an easy relationship in the 60s, right? And yet there was the Nuclear Non-Proliferation Treaty. So I really don't think we should give up.
0: Okay, so the latest example we've had, and we discussed it a while back on Trumponomics, is Mythos. And you know, there's obviously been a care in the way that it's been introduced, controls on who can have it. I know you feel strongly about the difference between the sort of safety differences between open source and closed source technologies. Talk us through how some of the stuff we've just been talking about, how that's been illuminated or not by the example of Mythos.
1: Yeah, so I think what's happened here is that whilst there was progress towards some AI safety regulation by governments in 2023 and 2024, with national AI safety institutes being set up in multiple countries, a meeting of all those institutes in San Francisco in the fall of 2024. Once President Trump came into office, the whole system shifted towards acceleration and competition, and the momentum for regulation died, even though the technology itself was speeding ahead. So now we find ourselves in 2026, and what we all knew was going to happen has happened. There is a model that, if in the wrong hands, could be used to basically steal everybody's money from their online bank accounts, crash internet systems that control dams and so forth. It's a pretty scary prospect. And there is no government mechanism to stop that from leaking out. And there's no international mechanism, because you need to do it internationally, because this will be copied by the Chinese at some point. So it's a big problem. So Anthropic's response to this is to say, there's no governmental governance, so we're going to do private governance. We, Anthropic, a five-year-old startup in San Francisco, are going to arrogate unto ourselves the power to say, these are the 40 entities that will get access to this technology. And the rest of you cyber peons, you're outside the castle, outside our protection, and you can just, you know, stuff it. I don't think that's a sustainable position for a private company to be in, to be the arbiter of who is safe on the internet and who isn't. But it's fort de mieux. It's like there is no governance from the government. We're left with this private solution, which is not sustainable. So I think what this is, a wake-up call in terms of our earlier conversation, is we don't have an alternative but to try and do something with China, because they have these open source labs which are putting this AI into everybody's hands in a way that is totally not controlled. Basically, individual labs just can't deliver governance. It needs to be government.
0: Well, you say in your book that you start off as an optimist on these things, and I hope that you've still managed to sustain a little bit of optimism. But Sebastian, thank you so much.
1: So nice to be with you, Stephanie.
2: Coming up, more from my conversation with Sebastian Mallaby, Senior Fellow at the Council on Foreign Relations and the author of The Infinity Machine. 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
5: ABC News, I'm Dave Packer. Key primary races tonight in Kentucky's closely watched House race. Incumbent Thomas Massie throws in the towel.
6: I have called and conceded the race. We've been honorable the whole time, and we're going to stay that way.
5: Conceding defeat to projected winner Ed Gelrin. And in the Georgia Republican Senate primary this hour, with 28% of precincts reporting, Trump endorsed Mike Collins, leads Derek Dooley, 41-28%. Alabama, Pennsylvania, Idaho, Oregon also holding primaries today. In New York City, it's believed a heavy truck dislodged the manhole cover, after which a 56-year-old mother and grandmother fell to her death into that hole, stepping out of her parked SUV. The Justice Department today issued an addendum to its sweeping settlement to end President Trump's lawsuit against the IRS that would bar the government from conducting audits of tax returns filed by Trump, his family, and their companies. This is ABC News.
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8: From Bloomberg World Headquarters in New York, I'm Doug Krisner. Let's update our top stories. We'll also look at market action. It is a mini Super Tuesday for midterm elections. Six states are holding primaries. They include Kentucky, where GOP Representative Thomas Massie, a vocal critic of President Trump, lost his re-election bid to a Trump-backed primary challenger, Ed Gelrin. And at the same time, Representative Andy Barr won the Republican nomination for Senate in Kentucky after being endorsed by the president. Also, primaries tonight in Pennsylvania, Alabama, Oregon, Idaho, and Georgia. Kevin Warsh will be sworn in as Fed chair later in the week. Today, President Trump told the Washington Examiner he would let Warsh decide what to do with interest rates. But as recently as last month, Trump said he would be disappointed if Warsh did not lower rates immediately upon taking the job. Now, speaking of the Fed, we'll get minutes of the last meeting. They are due on Wednesday, possibly revealing more about the path ahead for interest rates. We know that inflation has surged due to higher energy prices, and today the bond market weighed in. The yield on the 30-year Treasury rose to the highest level since 2007, settling at 5.19% in New York trading. Right now, Treasuries are drifting a bit lower across the curve in the Tokyo session. The 2 and the 10-year each down about a basis point, a 10-year at 4.65%, a 2-year at 4.10%. U.S. equities were in retreat for a third straight session. We had the S&P dropping about 0.6%. We'll have NVIDIA results after the bell tomorrow. Sales are estimated to have grown 80% in the period. That would be the fastest clip in more than a year. But the market's going to be more focused on what NVIDIA has to say about ramping up production and fending off competitors. Today, NVIDIA shares were down 0.7%. Right now in Tokyo, the Nikkei negative 1.5%. In Seoul, the Kospi down 1.4%. And in Sydney, the ASX 200 is weaker by 0.6%. 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
7: Now, your three-day weather forecast on Bloomberg 92.9.
9: Heat advisory through Wednesday evening. A shower or thunderstorm this evening, becoming clear to partly cloudy overnight, low near 70. Partly to mostly sunny, breezy, warm Wednesday. Showers and thunderstorms late in the day, high 85 to 90. Plenty of clouds Wednesday night. Showers end in the evening, low in the lower to middle 50s. Becoming partly sunny Thursday, high only 65 to 70. I'm Scott Kaplan with your three-day forecast on Bloomberg 92.9.
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14: This is a Bloomberg Business of Sports report. A college sports bill was pulled from the House floor again this week after GOP leaders had telegraphed optimism about reaching a deal. That's according to a person familiar with the schedule. The SCORE Act, which would govern how student-athletes can be compensated for use of their name, image, and likeness, previously stalled on opposition from hard-right Republicans. Texas Tech quarterback Brendan Sorsby sued the NCAA for breach of contract and breach of the duty of good faith and fair dealing. Sportico reports the self-described gambling addict seeks a court order to block the NCAA from denying his eligibility. Oklahoma City is issuing a $762.4 million revenue bond deal to finance a new city-owned home for the NBA's Thunder. The bonds are backed by city sales and use tax revenue projected to total $1.18 billion. They are structured with serial maturities between 2029 and 2034. With the Bloomberg Business of Sports report, I'm Michael Barr.
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16: If you look at like the San Francisco Fed, they've got the acyclical and cyclical price trends. You look at the Atlanta Fed Sticky Price Index, Yeah, you're seeing it. Absolutely sticky. And by the way, it's been above trend. So, you know, we've been well above two in a lot of these components. The super core that the former chair Jay Powell likes looking at has been running about 3.5%. Definitely sticky.
17: So, I mean, there's nothing the Fed can do, right? I mean,
16: Nothing the Fed can do other than at some point potentially raise rates to try to slow demand. And the problem with raising rates to slow demand to bring inflation back to target, which right now it's probably going to be at least a point, if not a point and a half above target, is generally a recession. The question is, does the Fed want to do that? If the Fed doesn't want to do that, they implicitly change their target. You're going to be in a world then where rates are higher. You're going to have a steeper curve and higher yields.
18: How does Trumpism carry forward after what you witnessed in the hallways?
16: The shift, there's been a real shift in the base, Tom. I mean, look at the polling numbers and not a lot of very good pollsters. Richard Barris of the Big Data Poll, People's Pundit, actually is an excellent pollster. There's some others out there. And it does show a huge compositional shift in the base, where a lot of independents and others are not identifying with the
18: Trump.
16: New York
18: Times showed that in the last 24 hours.
16: And Rich actually made a very good point, and he's sort of, these pollsters are sort of like an inside club. But yes, New York Times Siena poll accurately now reflects what's happening at the moment, because you've got this affordability issue. That is a problem.
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0: I'm Joel Weber, and you're listening to the Trillions podcast on Bloomberg Radio. Today, Eric Balchunas and I speak with Bloomberg's Andre Yap about an ETF of the moment. Eric, we've been experimenting with some new things on Trillions. One is a new episode that is three ETFs that are new launches, tickers to watch. This is going to be another ongoing new episode that we're going to do about an ETF of the moment. What's going to be the one that we're talking about this episode?
1: Yeah, just a little background on this. So we write a note for BI that comes out every month that we look at one ETF that's sort of like, we don't want to look at something that just performs so well over the past year or 3 years, but what's something that's like performing well in the recent month or two and has seen more volume. So if it like starts to see way above average numbers in the short term relative to its averages, we want to highlight that because it's like a swell before it becomes a wave potentially. And so also when you use these quantitative measures, you come up with ETFs that aren't obvious. You know, we're not picking the same 10 that everybody knows. So this is a way to unearth some interesting, like up and coming future star ETFs. And so we've done this, about 10 times. It's good to do a podcast after because people, again, looking for tickers and investment ideas. The one we're going to focus on today is a ticker MSOS for people who don't know it. It's the Advisor Shares Pure U.S. Cannabis ETF, which is one of many of them, but a sector that's been beat up really bad, but just recently got some good news, and the ETFs are reflecting that.
0: And joining us is Andre Yap, who's the Bloomberg Intelligence ETF Research Associate. Welcome back to Trillions, Andre. Good to have you here.
2: Thank you. Pleasure is mine.
0: Okay, so why is this an ETF of the moment?
2: So it kind of goes back to the criteria that we established earlier. Eric mentioned we are looking for an ETF that's having a moment in terms of its return, but not just that, but has increased trading volume. And this ETF fits the bill. So in the past month, it's up about 44% while it's trading.
0: 44%.
2: 44%. And I'll get to why it's up 44% while its trading volume is up about 56%. So it's definitely having a moment right now.
0: Okay.
2: The reason it's having a moment right now is because of the legislative landscape. Is it legislative or regulatory? Either way, it's fine. That landscape has changed.
0: Yep.
2: It's gotten a bit more accommodated to the cannabis industry. So what's happened is that the Department of Justice has moved marijuana from a Schedule 1 narcotic or drug to a Schedule 3 drug. What that means is that it's no longer subject to the most draconian or strict rules, and it's now subject to less strict rules, but still within the confines of a regulatory structure.
0: Yeah.
2: So it's gone from being super oppressed, we're watching you, to being, you're kind of okay.
0: So that rescheduling, good thing for cannabis and cannabis companies. What all does this thing hold?
2: Well, it holds cannabis companies, but the thing with the ETFs is that it can't hold these companies, the stocks, directly. It holds them through swaps.
0: You can only look in the mirror to look at it. Yeah.
2: Essentially, because cannabis is still an illegal drug. So it's not trying to hold it directly because of the implications that could have. So it holds it through swaps. It holds large companies like Curaleaf, Trueleaves, Green Thumb, and other companies that are in the space. But those are the three largest companies that it holds.
0: What do holding swaps do for you, Eric? It's like, I'm not holding the drugs in my pocket. They're over there, but not on my person.
1: So MSOS, by the way, it sort of stands for multi-state operators. That's the name for these US-based pot companies that sell and distribute pot. And because it's federally illegal, nobody can actually own them. So what they do is they use a swap. So they own a swap, not the company. It's a clever workaround. And this ETF really made that move. There's been a history of ETFs where it's better to ask for forgiveness than permission. And this was one of those cases where nobody could hold the US one. So all the pot ETFs were like heavy Canada. But this one was the first one to hold US via swaps. And it was a pretty instant hit. People definitely wanted that exposure. I mean, it's only got a billion. But that's pretty good for a theme ETF. And what I find interesting about this one is it's still down 88%, even with that 40-something percent return in the past month.
0: Just hammered.
1: I like when Andre's quantitative screen comes up with stuff that's been like in the doghouse for a long time. uranium was like that. I mean, it was down 90% when those ETFs launched. And why? You have a longer runway. You know, you don't need a lot to go up 40%. Like, that's how bad this thing's been beaten. Now, I will say there's been a couple other head fakes in the cannabis ETFs over the years. Usually it's on this regulation, the psychedelics ETF, PSIL, which holds not cannabis companies, but like, you know, ketamine. There was a big article in Bloomberg about that. So I think this whole landscape has been so beat up that any little bit of good news sends them soaring. And this is a great catch and one that we're going to watch.
0: And why MSOS and not the other cannabis ETFs?
2: The reason mostly is because it's the only one with any sizable assets. It's literally the only cannabis ETF with over $1 billion in assets. Everything else
0: got smoked.
2: It's chump change.
0: See what I did there? Great I had pun. To do it once.
2: Great pun. I love it. So that's the reason why we chose it. A lot of the other cannabis ETFs fit the criteria, but in terms of staying power, based on the assets, this is the one that we have to highlight. Everything else, there are two of them right now that have like less than $40 million in assets, which is nothing.
1: Yeah, I mean, this is a great point. MJ was the original pot ETF. That's another one that asked for forgiveness rather than permission because the SEC wasn't letting pot ETFs happen. This is, six, 7 years ago. And MJ was a Latin America real estate fund. So while all the other ones were waiting in line for SEC approval, this just had a name and strategy change. It was like, oh, let's just be cannabis now. So it did a name change to skirt the line and it worked. Like the SEC just let it go. Anyway, MSOS came out, and because it offers those U.S. exposure and not just Canada, everybody started moving from MJ to MSOS. So it's not only the biggest, but for this particular issue where it's a U.S. thing, this gets a ton of U.S. exposure. So it checks two boxes, in my opinion.
0: How high do you think it can go?
2: Again, with the puns. I mean, it depends on how the investing public really look at the landscape. So what happened when it moved from Schedule 1 to Schedule 3? It's not an outright legalization. Essentially, the whole optimistic outlook lies around taxes. So moving from 1 to 3, it essentially can write off regular business expenses and not get taxed on it. So it's paying taxes now like a regular company, whereas before it was paying taxes on gross profits. So essentially, it was revenue. Cost of goods sold, pay your taxes on that. Now it's revenue, cost of goods sold, deduct all your operating expenses, which is huge, and now you can pay taxes. That leaves these companies with tremendous value, tremendous cash in their pockets, which they can use to do other things. They can scale their business to other states. They could possibly acquire other businesses that are smaller and not necessarily doing so well. So it gives them a runway, so to speak. But at the same time, we have to recognize that what it does is it gives it medical uses. And medical uses is about 25% of these companies' market share, I guess. But the other 75%, it lies in recreational adult use. So that,
0: in the states where it's been legalized.
2: Exactly. That is the portion that I think investors would really leap at if that becomes unlocked. Because that right now, that's the ceiling that these companies are essentially facing and that the ETF essentially encounters as well.
0: Okay, so there is a modest footnote for the tax setup that you're describing, though. What is the footnote?
2: Yeah, so in the rescheduling, what it does is it gives provisions for medical marijuana. So businesses with a portfolio that encompasses both medical and recreational use, that tax benefit only applies to the medical side. The recreational side still has to adhere to the old regime where it pays taxes on gross profits. So it's not able to deduct regular business expenses. However, the medical side, that will be able to do that. So there's a new dynamic, so to speak, for these companies where they have to kind of toe the line and separate their business.
0: And most can have both?
2: Yes.
0: So what you're kind of describing here is an industry that's been basically put in paralysis and then all of a sudden like sort of coming out of it. It's like that same that MJ moment that we were talking about years ago never came, but now that there's been rescheduling, we're in a whole new dynamic.
2: Somewhat. So it's like you've been shackled really tightly and the handcuffs have been loosened a little bit. I wouldn't really call it liberalization, yeah. But
0: okay.
2: Your arms aren't being chafed anymore.
1: Absolutely. I mean, this is a volatile ETF. It should be treated with care. Most people who would add this to a portfolio are going to add it at like a 1% allocation. again, in that sort of 10 to 15% hot sauce bucket, I think it would fit fine there if you're bullish on the industry. I know, Joel, I'm a big like Peter Lynch guy. I like to walk around and see stuff. And I don't think a day goes by where I don't smell marijuana on the street, whether I'm in New York or Philly. Like, it's pretty much accepted as a no big deal anymore. The question is, like, how many people will recreationally use it? Because there are definitely, there's some pushback. They're like, okay, fine, it's legal. But like, I've definitely seen on social media, people are like, this really like kills your whole ambition. And like, almost like this things that like Nancy Reagan used to talk about are like coming out naturally from people. It's like, yeah, it's legal. But like, do you really want to like make yourself lazy? I also think there are some reasons to use it to like help kill pain that aren't painkillers. And that's a whole big thing. So I could, you know, I think you have to really, I would brush up on the industry and make sure you're bullish. But there is a, I mean, again, things that are beaten up, I've been around long enough that I've seen it where it doesn't take a lot. MSOS also has a leverage version. I mean, if you want some like jalapeno, like ghost pepper, MSOX is 2X MSOS. So if it's a short-term bet, that would, you know, go into jackpot mode if you had a good news on the regulatory front. And the other thing is on regulatory, I think everybody thought it was the Democrats who were going to like make this okay. So the fact that it's a Republican president, I think that's probably also a pretty good sign that like both parties seem to be like comfortable with this.
0: Bloomberg Intelligence has a traffic light system to evaluate sort of what the holdings of an ETF are. I'm curious how something like a swap would mesh with that green light system. How do you guys evaluate it?
1: Yeah, this would get yellow for two dings, uses derivatives, and also the fact that it's active. Okay. You know, so, but that's, it's pretty vanilla. It's probably, I would say, the equivalent to like a PG-13 movie, but that leans heavy in violence or something.
0: Okay.
1: Or maybe drug use in this case.
0: Gummies. All right. There we go.
1: No. This ETF is like the movie Dazed and Confused.
0: Oh, okay.
1: You know what I mean? All right. There you go.
0: A classic. All right. Andre Yamp, thanks for joining us on Trillions.
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4: From Bloomberg World Headquarters in New York, I'm Doug Krisner. Let's update our top stories. We've got a mini Super Tuesday for midterm elections. Six states holding primaries today. They include Kentucky, where GOP Representative Thomas Massie, a vocal critic of President Trump, has lost his reelection bid to a Trump-backed primary challenger, Ed Gallrein. And at the same time, Representative Andy Barr has won the Republican nomination for Senate in Kentucky after being endorsed by President Trump. Also, primaries today in Pennsylvania, Alabama, Oregon, Idaho, and Georgia. Let's bring in Bloomberg's Greg Giroux. Greg joins us for a little bit of analysis on what he is seeing. Can we start with this Massie race in Kentucky? Was that pretty much a surprise?
5: I think it could have gone either way, but it was

0: in, but still that barrage of money, which came from, you know, super PACs and outside groups that bashed him for crossing Trump and voting against the president on his signature economic policy, the so-called One Big Beautiful Bill, that all that added up, and it's very, very difficult to overcome massive spending like that when you're on the wrong side of Trump.
1: Let's talk a little bit about what's happening in Georgia. We have a race for the primary challenge in the Republican runoff for governor, and we also have three prominent Republicans vying for their party's nomination for the U.S. Senate seat. That would be a challenge in the fall for Senator John Ossoff. Is that right?
0: That's correct. Senator Ossoff was unopposed in the Democratic primary, while the Republicans are headed to a runoff. Congressman Mike Collins is in first place and is securing one of the berths in that runoff, which will be next month. The big question is who will get that second spot in the runoff. Right now, Derek Dooley, a former college football coach endorsed by Governor Brian Kemp, has a slight lead for second place over Congressman Buddy Carter. That has not been called yet, but we do know there will be a runoff. That'll be in about a month. And if you're John Ossoff, the only Democratic senator running for re-election from a state Trump won, that just gives you an opportunity to build your campaign treasury even more. He has more than $32 million in his campaign fund right now. And in the governor's race, we have a runoff between Lieutenant Governor Burt Jones, who's endorsed by Trump, and Rick Jackson, a wealthy healthcare executive who spent lavishly from his personal fortune to really come out of nowhere at the beginning of the year and force a runoff election. Trump did not attack Jackson. He's not, and Jackson has spoken highly of Trump, but Burt Jones, Lieutenant Governor, is the Trump-endorsed candidate in that race and in the runoff.
1: We also have a Republican primary for U.S. Senate, a Senate seat in Alabama. Can you give me some insight what's happening?
0: Yeah, so Senator Tommy Tuberville is leaving open that seat after one term to run for governor, and he will be the Republican nominee for that seat. Running to replace Tuberville were several Republican candidates. Trump-endorsed Congressman Barry Moore from a Republican district in southern Alabama, and he right now is has a decent lead in that primary. The big question is, will he hit the majority vote needed to win outright without a runoff election? But yes, once again, it showed the power of a Trump endorsement. And also, Barry Moore was backed by millions of dollars in outside spending by the cryptocurrency industry. So that probably gave him a little bit of a lift as well.
1: And we have a couple of competitive House seats up for grabs, I believe, in Pennsylvania. Can you give me some insight as to what's happening here?
0: That's right. Pennsylvania, always a critical state in every election cycle, it seems. Democrats, after a disastrous 2024 election, are looking to win as many as four Republican-held congressional districts. One of them is in the 10th congressional district in the Harrisburg area, swing district, where we'll have a rematch between Republican Congressman Scott Perry, who's a member of the Freedom Caucus, and Democrat Janelle Stelson, a longtime local newscaster who came within a point of unseating Scott Perry in the 2024 election. Democrats are betting that a more favorable political environment will help them win this time. They're also targeting a seat in the Lehigh Valley, one in the Scranton area, and then one in a swing suburban Philadelphia district held by Republican Brian Fitzpatrick.
1: And what about the governor's race in Pennsylvania?
0: Yeah, well, that seemed to set up, and we had no contested primaries in that race, so it was a pro forma primary that set up a long-established matchup anticipated between Democratic incumbent Josh Shapiro and Republican State Treasurer Stacey Garrity. We'll see. I think Shapiro probably has the edge in a political environment like this, but it has also been mentioned as a potential 2028 presidential nominee or candidate. And we'll see how that goes in the fall. But there is no contested primary in that election.
1: Great stuff, Greg. Thank you so very much. Bloomberg's Greg Giroux helping us take apart a little bit of what we are seeing so far this evening in this mini Super Tuesday primary. Six states holding their primaries today. Kevin Warsh will be sworn in at the end of the week as Fed chair. Today, President Trump told the Washington Examiner he would let Warsh decide what to do when it comes to interest rates. Now, as recently as last month, however, Trump said he'd be disappointed if Warsh did not lower rates immediately upon taking the job. Incidentally, we'll get the Fed minutes of the last meeting on Wednesday. Obviously, we know that inflation has surged due to higher energy prices, and today the bond market weighed in on that fact. The yield on the 30-year U.S.

0: Treasury rose to the highest level since 2007 to a rate of 5.19%. Right now in the Tokyo session, you have a 10-year Treasury at 4.66%. A two-year at 4.11%. NVIDIA's results are due tomorrow after the bell. That'll be a market-moving event for sure. Sales are estimated to have grown 80% in the latest quarter. That would be the fastest clip in more than a year. But the market perhaps will be more focused on what NVIDIA has to say about ramping up production and fending off competitors. In the regular session, NVIDIA shares were down 0.7%, dropping for a third straight session. And in those three trading days, NVIDIA shares are down nearly 6.5%. Iran's position in talks with the U.S. to end the war reportedly have not changed much from earlier iterations. The Wall Street Journal reporting mediators are seeing very little progress. President Trump has threatened to resume strikes in Iran in the coming days as part of a push to find a deal to end this conflict. Crude oil in New York hovered around $107 the barrel and closed at $107.77. We check markets for you throughout the day here on Bloomberg. Right now in Tokyo, Nikkei negative 1.3%. In Seoul, the Kospi down 1.8%. 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
1: I am so tickled that Bloomberg just has like loose Starbursts as a snack option, at least for this week.
0: I'm most tickled by the chocolate-covered Swedish fish.
1: Yeah.
0: My children are occasional Swedish fish eaters. Katie's going to unwrap and chew a Starburst on this podcast, which is
1: amazingly bold move. I'm going to tilt the mic away as I chew it.
0: I haven't had lunch, and I have a bucket of Starburst.
1: I'm hoping you're going to talk for like at least 15 seconds so I can eat this.
0: 15 seconds? I feel like a Starburst is like a two-minute proposition. Anyway, Swedish fish, chocolate-covered Swedish fish. I'm killing time now while Katie chews. Chocolate-covered Swedish fish just loose in a big tank. My children are sort of Swedish fish eaters, and I want to bring to them the dubious pleasures of chocolate-covered Swedish fish, but I can't just take a handful of them.
1: No, wrap it in a napkin
0: I haven't yet figured out transporting the chocolate-covered Swedish fish.
1: To your point on time about Starbursts, I eat a lot of Starbursts. I keep a bag of Starbursts.
0: Swallow them whole.
1: Yeah, pretty much in my car, so I've pretty much optimized my process.
0: All right. Good. I have not, so I'm not going to attempt a Starburst during this podcast.
1: Yeah, that's
0: going
1: to take you a while. You've got a lot of Starbursts there, so.
0: Do you want to talk about real estate? Is it boring?
1: It's kind of boring. No, it's been pretty cutthroat, pretty harrowing in terms of, you know, the tightrope we're walking when it comes to our real estate dealings right now. I can't care about anything. I don't know.
0: I understand that.
1: Yeah. Like, if it's not interrupting the flow of nutrients to my placenta, like, I can't make myself care about anything.
0: Hello and welcome to the Money Stuff Podcast.
1: I think that works.
0: Not care about.
1: Listen, I'm here. It's amazing that I'm here.
0: We're not going to call the episode "The Flow of Nutrients to My Placenta," but
1: it's pretty good, though, right?
0: All right. Should I have my favorite news story of the week? GameStop is buying eBay.
1: Amazingly, this wasn't a huge topic of conversation at Milken, but I would have liked it to be.
0: It should have been.
1: Yeah.
0: Michael Milken, he netted the highly confident letter, which in my time as a mergers and acquisitions lawyer, you did not see a lot of highly confident letters because they were replaced by commitment letters. Mm. But GameStop has brought back the highly confident letter. But yeah, so GameStop put in a bid to buy eBay for half cash, half stock. GameStop has neither the cash nor the stock, which is funny. People are like, well, GameStop doesn't have enough stock because eBay is so much bigger. That's not a real thing. You can issue as much stock as you want in the general case, but GameStop can't because it doesn't have enough authorized shares.
1: No.
0: It's trying to authorize more shares. But yeah, so it's going to pay $28 billion in cash for eBay, which requires borrowing $20 billion from TD Bank,
1: which
0: gave it a highly confident letter saying that we could probably raise that money, no problem, no commitments. But, and then it was going to issue stock for the rest. And they lobbed in that bid last week. Everyone scratched their heads. This week, eBay said, no, thank you.
1: Yeah.
0: The latest news is that Ryan Cohen, the CEO of GameStop, is going around giving interviews and sending letters to eBay saying, no, you should take my bid seriously.
1: So Matt and I aren't allowed to talk unless we're in this room with microphones in front of us. So it's been interesting through your columns, watching your sort of like wrestling with the idea of, was this a fake takeover offer too? Maybe this was a job application all along.
0: Yeah, my thinking has evolved because obviously I know and love GameStop as a meme stock. And this feels very stunty in a lot of ways.
1: Yeah.
0: One of which is that they don't have the money. In other words, they don't have the stock, which is hard to do. You have to like work hard to not have the ability to issue stock for a takeover that you're planning to do. Another is that Ryan Cohen has did a little stunt where he listed some of his personal possessions, including his socks, on eBay as like research/financing for the takeover.
1: I feel like you're maybe going to bid on those socks. You've mentioned them so many times.
0: The socks are...
1: Are they used?
0: I think they are, but I'm trying not to think about that now. I'm not going to bid on the socks in any case. But so I was like, yeah, this is like a joke. This is a fake takeover. This is poorly thought out. But the more I think about it, and this is based in part on interviews that Cohen has given, he wants to be CEO of eBay.
1: Yeah.
0: And this is a convoluted, poorly thought out way for him to say, make me CEO of eBay. His case for being CEO of eBay is not crazy, right? He ran, Katie's rolling her eyes and it's crazy, but
1: it's a little crazy.
0: But like he founded and ran a big e-commerce company, Chewy.
1: True.
0: I don't think that you would say that he has succeeded in his dreams of making GameStop a serious competitor to Amazon, but he's cut costs at GameStop. He's turned around the business a little bit. He's had a good run at running GameStop.
1: Yeah.
0: And now he wants to run eBay. And this is his application to run eBay. The funny thing about it is, if you offer to buy a company for cash, it doesn't matter what your plans for the company are. You might say them because, you know, it might be, might appeal to someone. But ultimately, if you're like, I'm going to pay you cash, then the shareholders are like, okay, I'll take cash and then I'll be out of the company. And whatever you do with the company is your problem, not mine, right? If you're like Meta and you're offering to buy a small startup for stock, it's almost the same thing. What Meta does with that startup sort of doesn't matter to the startup's owners because they're just getting stock in this giant entity. But when you are GameStop offering to buy eBay for stock, and eBay is really quite a lot bigger than GameStop.
1: Yes.
0: Cohen's math is like eBay would own twice as much of the company as GameStop, but it's like really more than that. But so in that scenario, the only thing that matters to eBay shareholders is, what are your plans for eBay? Would you do a better job of running eBay than eBay's current management would? And, you know, Cohen is making that case. He's like, yeah, I've presided over a value decline and I will do, you know, jazzy meme stock stuff. So that's where we are. He's making the case that he could run it better than eBay does. And all this stuff about half cash, half stock, takeovers, $125 takeover per share takeover price, all that is kind of fake.
1: Mm-hmm.
0: It's really, do you want him to be your CEO?
1: Mm-hmm.
0: And I don't get the sense that eBay shareholders are clamoring for him to be their CEO. That's more of a GameStop shareholder thing, but you never know.
1: First of all, I have to commend you for watching the Ryan Cohen interview with...
0: I read it.
1: Oh, you did? You didn't watch the Pomp video?
0: No, I didn't do that.
1: No. Well, okay.
0: I read it because he filed it with the SEC.
1: There you go.
0: Not Cohen did, because that's, you know, it's proxy soliciting materials.
1: I did think it's interesting in that interview. First of all, he was appealing to that he should be CEO of eBay, that he gives a hoot, basically.
0: Yeah, gives a hoot.
1: Yeah.
0: I had to batherize that in my column today, but it's fine.
1: He said a bad word, but basically he put his money where his mouth is. He'd own a lot of eBay shares, et cetera.
0: This is like such standard activist playbook, right?
1: Yeah.
0: This is what activists always say. Like, oh, I own 5% of the stock. The CEO doesn't own 5% of the stock.
1: Yeah. But he also said that he doesn't really want to be GameStop's CEO. That's crazy.
0: He did say that.
1: Yeah, I read that a few times because I was like, that is crazy work. This is what he said. I have always long admired eBay's business and I didn't want to be the CEO of GameStop.
0: It's a springboard.
1: Yeah.
0: It's GameStop to take over eBay.
1: But I looked at GameStop's share price because I naively thought, I was like, does anyone care that the CEO said that they don't want to be the CEO? And it seems like they don't.
0: They enjoy being negged.
1: Yeah, apparently. I don't know what sort of psychological experiment is going on with GameStop shareholders, but it's fascinating. Yeah.
0: I'm sure he didn't mean it like that. I mean, I don't know how I meant it, but...
1: I mean, neither of us watched the video, so all we're doing is reading the naked words, but the naked words say, I didn't want to be the CEO of GameStop, so it's wild. I do find
0: I think it was like he, you know, took over, like he bought a big position in GameStop and gave them some suggestions. And then ultimately it was like, I need to be running this company.
1: Yeah.
0: It was not like he started an activist campaign to put himself in charge in the beginning. It was more like he liked the stock.
1: Yeah.
0: As they say.
1: Right.
0: And then he's, now I need to fix it.
1: Yeah.
0: Also just like, he's like retired after two. And then he was like, now I need to shake stuff up some more.
1: Yeah. Well, we'll see if it works. It doesn't seem like it's going to.
0: No. The next thing he does is run a proxy fight. But part of what's happened here is this is so disorganized and not real.
1: Mm-hmm.
0: Like, you know, he offered to do a takeover without enough authorized shares. Their annual meeting is coming up.
1: Mm-hmm.
0: The deadline for nominations is long past. They can't actually do a proxy fight for months now, at least.
1: Yeah.
0: So it's not a real activist. It's more just sort of like poking around, seeing what will happen.
1: Yeah, and just stirring it up. I do find it interesting that he's so enamored with eBay. Like, this is his white whale. He just wants eBay, which is fine.
0: He's like a, you know, started an e-commerce company.
1: Yeah.
0: Also, he now runs I don't know what these companies are. He runs a collectibles company.
1: Sure.
0: eBay is like the white whale of online collectibles sales.
1: That's where you go for collectibles. That's true.
0: And there's a huge synergies where you can both go to eBay's website or walk into your local GameStop and get your collectibles created and auctioned. Watch the space. I'm hoping he continues to do nonsense. This is the case where even if it just fizzles, it's still interesting because GameStop owns 5% of eBay stock. And if it fizzles, they're going to have to sell that. That's going to be kind of awkward. Mm-hmm. If they do a fake takeover and then sell the stock, you're not really supposed to do that.
1: Yeah, it's kind of a no-no. So
0: last week he gave an interview on CNBC that was like super, super, super awkward. Although, like, honestly, it wasn't entirely... Like,
1: I had to take breaks as I was watching it.
0: Yeah. One thing that I've written is... Like, people's initial reaction to this was like, how could GameStop pay $28 billion of stock for eBay if it only has $12 billion of stock? And I think that's the wrong way to look at it. Like, mm-hmm. you can issue as much stock as you want, and $28 billion of stock for eBay would just be stock of eBay. It would just be like eBay shareholders would be given ownership interest in their own company. And the thing that would change was it would be, one, it would be smushed together with GameStop, and two, more importantly, Ryan Cohen would run the whole thing. So if you think Ryan Cohen running it is a good thing, then you'll think, oh great, $28 billion of stock in this acquisition is valuable. It doesn't have anything to do with how much GameStop is currently worth, right? It only has to do with what you think the future combined company is worth. So my, you know, I watched that interview and I was like, why are people giving him a hard time about not having enough stock? Mm-hmm. He can issue as much stock as he wants. Then I went and read their certificate of incorporation and realized he can't actually issue any stock.
1: Yeah.
0: And in fact, no one had thought this through at all.
1: It was so good.
0: It definitely made me think more. That and the socks thing made me think, ah, a fake takeover
1: offer. The socks. Game Bay. E-stop.
0: Game Bay's not bad.
1: Thank you.
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1: I'm Katie Greifeld, and we'll be right back after this break.

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4: Now, your three-day weather forecast on Bloomberg 92.9.
5: Heat advisory until 8 p.m. Wednesday. A shower or thunderstorm this evening. Clear to partly cloudy tonight. We only drop to 70. Partly to mostly sunny. Late day showers and thunderstorms Wednesday. Breezy. High 85 to 90. Plenty of clouds Wednesday night. Showers end in the evening. Low 50 to 55. Becoming partly sunny. Cooler Thursday. High in the middle to upper 60s. I'm Scott Kaplan with your three-day forecast on Bloomberg 92.9.
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19: Yeah, so it was a relatively neutral quarter for Home Depot. I think the theme is really stability. You know, they mentioned that during the call that demand is relatively in line with where it was a year ago. They did have a slight miss on same-store sales, but I think what investors will latch on to and get a little bit of comfort with is the fact that they maintained their full-year same-store sales guide. Now, when they initially came out with that, it was calling for growth of 0 to 2%, so I do think that they left themselves with a little bit of wiggle room to see how the rest of the year plays out. But to your point, you know, we mentioned stability. That is the case, but what the company is missing is kind of that next catalyst, and it's really housing that continues to remain frozen due to elevated rates. We're back up near 6.7%, and that's after getting to a five handle earlier in the year. And then, as you mentioned, consumer confidence. You know, we've heard this pretty much across the housing ecosystem, and it's that consumers are worried about the outlook for the economy, the outlook for employment, and they're just pausing on these big purchasing decisions.
20: Let's assume rates are higher for longer. How does your world adapt? I mean, it just seems like if I'm a buyer, I'm a seller, I got to throw in the towel and say, hey, it's been a number of years here. This seems to be the new world here in real estate.
19: Yeah, it does seem like the level of demand that we're at right now is kind of a floor. We've been bouncing along a 4 million unit annualized rate in the housing market for a couple of years now. The new home market has been relatively stable for a couple of years now. So, you know, there is a certain level of churn that's going to happen regardless of where rates are.
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22: CDOs. Making a comeback.
21: No, they're not. CLOs. What? A slightly different thing. No, I know. There's a Bloomberg article that's like, Apollo is bringing back a thing that looks like CLOs.
22: Apollo says there's like CLOs, but better.
21: Yeah. But they're CLOs in the simple sense of we live in a world where there is a giant market where companies take out syndicated loans, floating rate secured loans, and those loans get packaged into a pool, and the pool sells rated debt securities on them, and that thing is called a CLO.
22: Right.
21: And Apollo's like, let's do that, but instead of with broadly syndicated loans, we're going to do it with private credit loans. Like, that's it's a CLO.
22: Yeah, all right.
21: Like, it's a CDO in the sense that CDO, collateralized debt obligation, is the sort of umbrella term for all debt that you put in a pool. But like, there's a big existing market right now of a thing called CLOs, which is floating rate loan securitizations. And there's not such a big existing market of things called CDOs because those went out of favor in 2008.
22: Yeah, they led to an even scarier acronym or were a starring character in the GFC.
21: The GFC. But these are clearly CLOs. These are clearly like, if you're a company and you want to borrow money, you can borrow in the broadly syndicated loan market, in which case, ultimately, your loans will end up in a CLO. Or you can borrow from Apollo in a direct credit, in a direct loan, in which case, your loan will end up in a, it's called an...
22: AMAPS.
21: Apollo Multi-Asset Prime Securities. I guess once it becomes genericized, you could just call it MAPS, Multi-Asset Prime Securities. But probably you just call it a private credit CLO, which is what it is.
22: Right.
21: And if you borrow from Apollo, your loan will end up in an AMAPS, which is like a CLO. And in either case, there will be like a highly rated investment grade tranche that is most of the pool and that is sold to insurance companies. And in Apollo's case, the insurance company will be Athene, which is the insurance company it owns.
22: Very well.
21: So it's just the CLO.
22: You're not fussed about this.
21: Why would anyone be?
22: People are certainly fussed about this.
21: No.
22: There's a little bit of fussing going on.
21: Who?
22: Name
21: names.
22: Okay. I'm going to name the name of Michael Hislop. I hope I'm saying it right. He's an analyst over at Curasset Capital Management. These are words that I like to read, not say out loud. But basically, he's saying that it's inevitable. He thinks it's a CDO, saying that it's inevitable that this would make a comeback. And structured finance innovations tend to arise when there is an issuer need for them rather than just investor appetite. So basically saying this is Apollo doing this for Apollo's needs.
21: Like, when I think about Apollo's needs here, I think there are two things going on.
22: Mm-hmm.
21: One is that I have written for years that private credit is ultimately going to be, it'll be quaint to talk about private credit. It's going to be a broadly syndicated, liquidly traded asset class, just like bank loans are now. Not everyone agrees with that, right? Some people are like, no, no, it's very important that it be relationship driven. Not trading is a big part of the appeal of the product. But you see from Apollo's actions that they're like, no, no, we want to trade it, right? They've set up a trading desk. They're talking about
22: daily pricing.
21: Daily pricing, which only really makes sense if you think there's going to be a trading market.
22: Right? Yes.
21: And so, you know, how does the bank syndicated loan market work? How does that trading work? Well, part of it is that CLOs, you know, buy the stuff. So setting up a CLO product for private credit makes total sense if you are someone like Apollo who really wants to trade private credit and have it be liquid and broadly distributed and all the things that the bank loan market is. The other reason I think that Apollo is interested in this sort of thing is that Apollo owns a big insurer.
22: Mm-hmm.
21: A lot of Apollo's private credit origination is to put stuff into the insurer. Insurers are not huge consumers of junk rated direct loans to LBO companies because they have, you know, capital requirements and ratings requirements. And so if you can smush a bunch of loans into a pool and issue A-rated securities on the top 85% of that pool, you can sell those to your insurance company at a good spread and at a good rating and get good capital treatment for your insurance company. This is not like a CLO manager where they want the equity for the upside and they're selling all of the highly rated tranches to outside insurance companies. This is like Apollo's an insurance company. They want the highly rated tranches because that's how they get yield with good capital treatment.
22: Mm-hmm.
21: So it's a CLO. Well, whatever. I mean, CDOs were driven by investor demand for for yieldy AAA paper. And so that is a portion of what's going on here. So sure. Look, any securitization is driven by investor demand for yieldy AAA paper.
22: Yes.
21: You can't get around that.
22: Yeah. Well, Paul has cast this as the future of securitization. So
21: it is. The idea that private credit would just be like sleepily sit on the balance sheets of funds forever is clearly falling apart, right? I mean,
22: it's
21: like sitting in the balance sheets of PDCs that are getting redemption requests, and now it's sitting on the balance sheets of securitizations that get sold to insurance companies. And yeah, it's the future of everything.
22: Yeah.
21: Okay. Get sliced up and securitized.
22: So not a CDO, a different type of CLO. Well, Mark Rowan said that basically the idea that they have behind AMAPS is that it takes the benefits of CLOs and adds greater numbers of issuers, less leverage, a better structure for investors.
21: Sure.
22: So they prefer the CLO comparison.
21: It's a CLO.
22: Yeah.
21: Yeah. I mean, they say the thing is it the future of private credit? Yes. I feel like people in the credit world would have some complaints about the effect of CLOs on the credit. You know, like in the olden days, banks made loans and they held the loans to maturity and you had a relationship with your bank. And if you needed to restructure the loan, you went to the bank and you talked about it. And it was all very sort of sleepy. And now the thing that is called a bank loan or broadly syndicated loan is mostly owned by CLOs and it trades more liquidly and you have less of a relationship. And, you know, the CLOs are not the same sort of credit analysts as the banks and all this stuff. And private credit 2 years ago would be like, we're long-term relationship holders and like the people making the loan are going to hold the loan. And if you need to restructure, you'll come to talk to one person. And, you know, now we're going to CLOs of private credit and that market will evolve the way the bank loan market does.
22: Yeah. I mean, it feels like Apollo in particular is driving a lot of this shift in conversation.
21: Yeah, they want to trade it.
22: Yeah. Daily pricing. It's coming by September, end of September.
21: Yeah.
22: According to Apollo.
21: Yeah. You sent me an article about PIMCO.
22: I did.
21: Criticizing this.
22: Yeah. PIMCO took some umbrage with that. Basically, an analyst over there said that more frequent pricing is not more accurate pricing. So some skepticism there over, okay, there's daily prices, but are they accurate?
21: Okay. I don't know, but like 2 points. One point is if you are in the business of providing daily pricing, then you have a model. I think you have to have a model that updates daily based on something. So one possibility is that your model updates daily based on public market data, right? Mm-hmm. Like if, you know, public market double B spreads move out by 5 basis points, then you move your spreads out by 5 basis points, right? Like otherwise, like if you're not actually changing things day to day, then you're not providing real daily pricing. And so if you're doing that, like that's something, right? Like it's introducing some public market volatility comps to private credit. And so like you're getting some possible indication, because there is a link between these markets, you're getting some possible indication of what is actually happening in your portfolio. But also, I think this is all fake. And like the reason Apollo wants to do daily pricing is because they want to set up a trading desk where they actually trade the stuff and get real daily marks.
22: Yeah.
21: Like, I think that's the future of this, right? And so I think daily pricing is a way to nudge everyone in the direction of daily trading. And if you're doing that, then the prices are, you know, more or less real.
22: Yeah. Well, PIMCO kind of gets there in this note. And first of all, they never say Apollo by name, but, you know, it came out in reaction to that news. There's an incremental fix that PIMCO proposes, which is to rely more on third-party validation evaluations. The second more ambitious way to address this is basically to have a more functional and transparent secondary market for private credit assets. So Apollo would agree with that.
21: Yeah. Right. So they're not going to provide daily marks for like 10 years without ever trading it.
22: Yeah.
21: They're going to trade it.
22: Yeah.
21: The hope.
22: So Apollo and PIMCO, they can live in harmony here.
21: Sure.
22: You know what isn't harmonious.
21: Doesn't live in harmony. Yeah. The big AI companies and the people selling shares of their stock on the secondary market.
22: Yeah. Anthropic in particular. Anthropic named names in their blog post, which I thought was cool.
21: The actual like update histories of these web pages is a little bit obscure to me, but I think the point is that now both Anthropic and OpenAI have websites saying basically our stock has transfer restrictions. If someone is coming to you and saying that they'll sell you stock or that they own our stock in an SPV or that they'll sell you a stock in a forward agreement,
22: call the police.
21: They're lying. Call the police because that's all fake and void.
22: Yeah.
21: And that like caused a bit of a stir because everybody on earth owns some Anthropic stock through an SPV or
22: absolutely.
21: A forward. And if they're serious about those all being void, then that is going to create some drama.
22: Yeah, it did say on Anthropic's blog post that literally get in contact with your securities regulator if someone approaches you and trying to
21: call the SEC.
22: Yeah.
21: Right. This is a long running thing. We've talked about DXYZ, the Destiny Tech 100, who caught the ire of Stripe a couple of years ago for this sort of thing. Basically, like most of the big tech companies have transfer restrictions on their stock saying if you, you know, are an employee or an investor and you own stock, you can't sell it without telling the company, maybe giving the company a right of first refusal, getting permission from the company. And my guess is that all of these transfer restrictions say you also can't sell it in a forward contract. Mm-hmm. Where, you know, a forward contract is you give me money now, I promise that when the company goes public, I'll deliver you the stock, which seems to get around the transfer restrictions, but no company believes that. The companies all say you can't sell the stock even in a forward contract. But then people do sell it in the forward contract thinking, well, you know, when the company was public, I'll deliver the stock. It won't be transfer restricted then. So who's harmed by it? And these companies assert that if you do that, then the transfer is invalid and the company can take the stock back. Mm. And I'm not aware of high profile examples of this ever being actually fought over.
22: Yeah.
21: Because the goal is to stop them from doing it now. But once they go public, what, they're going to sue to take the stock back?
22: Yeah.
21: But they'll say they will.
22: Yeah. Also, I mean, we've talked a lot about like SpaceX and SPVs, but, you know, there's a lot of purported exposure to OpenAI, et cetera, in SPVs. Yeah. So, I mean, there would be a lot of cleaning up to do, and I don't know.
21: Right. On the one hand, it is probably not like super in the best interests of OpenAI or Anthropic to go around suing to take back stock from shareholders once they go public. Like, they'll have bigger fish to fry once they go public.
22: Yeah.
21: On the other hand, if there's like tens of billions of dollars of stock that was invalidly transferred, then it's, oh yeah, we'll take back tens of billions of dollars of, you know, dilution for our shareholders by suing these dentists who bought in an SPV. Like, I don't know. You might be tempted.
22: Those frisky dentists. Do you think this is the end of it, that they just make scary blog posts and sort of hope that they're discouraging?
21: Yeah.
22: This is it.
21: Right. Thanks for listening to the Money Stuff Podcast on Bloomberg Radio. I'm Matt Levine.
22: And I'm Katie Greifeld. You can find Money Stuff, the podcast, on Apple Podcasts, Spotify, or wherever you get your podcasts.
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5: ABC News, I'm Dave Packer. A number of key races tonight. In Kentucky, incumbent Congressman Thomas Massey has conceded the primary race after most reporting districts showed Trump-endorsed challenger Ed Gelrein winning. In Georgia, Lieutenant Governor Burt Jones and healthcare billionaire Rick Jackson have advanced to the June 16th Republican runoff for governor. And Trump-endorsed candidate Georgia State Representative Houston Gaines is expected to prevail in the Republican primary for Georgia's 10th congressional district. The Justice Department barring the IRS from investigating past actions of President Trump, his oldest sons, and their companies. This follows the Justice Department's new fund, $1.8 billion in taxpayer money to compensate Trump allies, potentially going to January 6 rioters who attacked police officers. Vice President J.D. Vance defending the program.
23: Let's turn the page on this thing that we did under the last administration where we tried to throw people in prison because they had the wrong politics. Let's throw people in prison who broke the law.
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6: From Bloomberg World Headquarters in New York, I'm Doug Krisner. Time to update top stories. We'll begin with what is a mini Super Tuesday for midterm elections. Six states holding primaries, including Kentucky, where Representative Thomas Massie has lost his reelection bid to a Trump-backed primary challenger, Ed Gallrein. And Representative Andy Barr, who has won the Republican nomination for Senate in Kentucky after being endorsed by the president. Meantime, in Alabama, U.S. Senator Tommy Tuberville has won the Republican nomination for governor in Alabama. Tuberville was endorsed by President Trump. And in Georgia, Republican primary race for governor is going to be a runoff. We have on one hand Trump-endorsed Lieutenant Governor Burt Jones, and on the other, healthcare businessman Rick Jackson. Kevin Warsh will be sworn in as Fed chair later in the week. Today, President Trump told the Washington Examiner he would let Warsh decide what to do with interest rates. Kind of interesting, because as recently as a month ago, Trump said he'd be disappointed if Warsh didn't lower rates immediately upon taking the job. And speaking of the Fed, we'll get minutes of the last Fed meeting on Wednesday. They could reveal more about the path ahead for rates. We know that inflation is much higher now due to higher energy prices. The bond market weighed in today with the yield on the 30-year Treasury rising to just under 5.20%, the highest level since 2007. Right now, 10-year Treasury in the Tokyo session just under 4.68% and a 2-year at 4.12%. U.S. equities retreated for a third straight session. We had the S&P down about 0.6%. Tomorrow, after the bell, we'll hear from NVIDIA. Sales in the latest quarter are estimated to have grown 80%. That would be the fastest clip in more than a year. But today, the stock was down 0.7%, falling for a third straight session. Right now in Tokyo, the Nikkei negative 1.9%. In Seoul, the Kospi is off 1.9% as well. In Hong Kong, Hang Seng down 0.7%. On the Chinese mainland, CSI 300 weaker by 0.3%. 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
7: Now, your 3-day weather forecast on Bloomberg 92.9.
8: Heat advisory in effect through Wednesday evening. A shower or thunderstorm this evening. Clear to partly cloudy tonight. Low dropping to 70. Partly to mostly sunny, breezy, very warm Wednesday. Some showers and thunderstorms late in the day. High 85 to 90. Partly to mostly cloudy. Showers end Wednesday evening. Low in the lower to middle 50s. Becoming partly sunny Thursday. High 65 to 70. I'm Scott Kaplan with your 3-day forecast on Bloomberg 92.9.
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11: If you look at like the San Francisco Fed, they've got the acyclical and cyclical price trends. You look at the Atlanta Fed Sticky Price Index. Yeah, you're seeing it. Absolutely sticky. And by the way, it's been above trend. So, you know, we've been well above two in a lot of these components. The super core that the former chair Jay Powell likes looking at is running about 3.5%. Definitely sticky.
12: So, I mean, there's nothing the Fed can do, right? I mean,
11: there's nothing the Fed can do other than at some point potentially raise rates to try to slow demand. And the problem with raising rates to slow demand to bring inflation back to target, which right now it's probably going to be at least a point, if not a point and a half above target, is generally a recession. The question is, does the Fed want to do that? If the Fed doesn't want to do that, they implicitly change their target. You're going to be in a world then where rates are higher. You're going to have a steeper curve and higher yields.
10: How does Trumpism carry forward after what you witnessed in the hallways?
11: The shift, there's been a real shift in the base, Tom. And we look at the polling numbers, and not a lot of very good pollsters. Richard Barris of the Big Data Poll, People's Pundit, actually is an excellent pollster. There's some others out there. And it does show a huge compositional shift in the base, where a lot of independents and others are not identifying with the
10: Times
11: Trump.
10: New York Times showed that in the last hours.
11: And Rich actually made a very good point, and he's sort of, these pollsters are sort of like an inside club. But yes, New York Times Siena poll accurately now reflects what's happening at the moment, because you've got this affordability issue. That is a problem.
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15: 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I'm David Gura. Today on the show, we're talking about Generation Alpha and how their entrepreneurship and spending are reshaping the retail landscape.
16: What is going on with Gen Alpha?
17: I'm genuinely terrified for this next generation of children.
18: There is no before for them. There is no analog childhood or a memory of one.
16: These children have access to so much media and so much content consumption.
17: I decided to work at a summer camp this year, and I didn't understand the severity of the brain rot.
19: Stacey, I'm hearing griping from one generation about the generation that's following it. This is a time-honored routine. This has happened generation after generation after. When did all of this start?
20: OK Boomer has been happening for thousands of years.
19: We had this with Generation X and Generation Y. Here we are. They're now grousing about Generation Alpha. What is being critiqued or criticized among this, the youngest generation?
20: It gets very vitriolic when you start looking into it. If you go on social media and TikTok and things like that, you will see a lot of teachers, camp counselors really complaining about how unruly the alphas are.
28: I teach seventh grade. They are still performing on the fourth grade level.
16: Your kids cannot read. They cannot write.
33: Gen Alpha students are raised in a world that tells them that it's okay to be as nihilistic and individualistic as possible, that they don't have to care about anything or anyone.
16: I need to ask millennials, why are your kids so awful?
19: I gotta ask you, how deep into the algorithm did you have to go to find this level of criticism?
20: It's pretty out there on the surface. Okay. Yes. I feel like there's an issue of the normal criticisms of a younger generation, and it's now amplified by data. Also, the alphas are just about to start entering the workforce. They have a big leg up with AI, with technology, with social media and things like that. So I think there's maybe some fear of their presence in the workforce, too.
19: And that is what you've written about. That is their superpower when it comes to their technological facility.
20: I mean, obviously, we are all wondering how AI is going to transform our workplace. And these kids are going to be in a much better position than certainly I am. You know, the alphas are digital natives. They're social media natives. They've grown up sometimes inside of virtual worlds as well as in the real world. And so navigating these two worlds is not going to be the challenge for them that it is like for me. The other thing about the alphas is they're about to become consumers. They're about to start earning their own money. But they already command more money than people their age typically have in the past. They're apparently directly responsible for $100 billion worth of spending, which is extraordinary.
19: $100 billion in annual spending in the U.S. alone is attributed to this generation. Forgive me for just being astounded by that.
20: It is astounding. But also, they apparently have more influence over how their families spend money than a lot of previous generations. So they're dictating everything from the cars their families drive to the trips their families take to the streaming services they sign up for. The alphas are just present in the economy in a way that previous generations were not at their age.
19: I'm David Gura, and this is The Big Take from Bloomberg News. Today on the show, I'm talking to Bloomberg Businessweek senior writer and co-host of the Everybody's Business podcast, Stacey Vanek Smith, about Generation Alpha. Who are they? Why are they making waves before many of them are out of middle school? And how is their entrepreneurship and spending reshaping the retail landscape? What are the date parameters that we're talking about here?
20: Well, first, David, I do want to acknowledge that in a certain way, you know a lot more about Generation Alpha than I do as the parent of three alphas.
19: I have three alphas. I said to one of our producers, I'm unsure if any of them identifies as an alpha. I will follow up and ask afterward. But yes, born between, what are the date parameters for Generation Alpha?
20: Yes. So there is some disagreement, but generally speaking, Generation Alphas were born between 2010 and 2024, 2025.
19: Okay.
20: So basically between the ages of 1 and 16 years old. It is the largest generation that's ever existed. It's about 25% of the population. And I think part of the concerns about this generation are actually not coming from a nefarious place, because a lot of these kids had huge milestones happen during the pandemic, during lockdown. You know, scientists and sociologists are worried about the effect of the pandemic. And then they underwent such a massive transition, you know, being home all the time and then now back in school. And so a lot of the concern and examination of this generation happened because I think people were unsure what the effects of that were. I do think the genesis of a lot of the kind of worry, which has, of course, transitioned into criticism, came from that.
19: Stacey, what is different about the way these kids have grown up, or I guess are growing up, compared to past generations?
20: I mean, I think one of the big things is screens. Mm-hmm. Because during the pandemic, we were all home. A lot of socializing, education, all of that happened necessarily, in a lot of cases, entirely through screens. Add to that sort of the growing world of social media, the growing world of games like Roblox, and you've got a generation that sort of moves between worlds in a way that other generations don't. So I think there are a lot of worries about that, also attention spans with the screens. There are a lot of worries about alphas' brains, essentially. Their reading comprehension, their ability to interact with people outside of screens, like in real life. Also, their ability to respect authority, interact in social situations that are offline. So these are some of the worries and criticisms about the alphas. And then also, there are comments about their self-discipline.
19: Okay.
20: That there may be a little less disciplined. Apparently, some millennial parents engage in gentle parenting, which created a lot of skepticism.
19: We could
20: about
19: do a whole other episode on this.
20: Definitely.
19: We don't have to get into that now. There's a level of tech fluency here. This generation had to do a lot online during the pandemic. And that's led to this kind of early awareness of what's trendy. It's made them this economic force.
20: Yes. So a lot of these kids, I mean, they have a lot of the habits and tendencies that kids always have, you know, starting little businesses, making things, creating, but they can do that on these platforms where they have this ease of use.
19: So we're talking about like Roblox and other virtual worlds.
20: Yeah, yeah, or even Instagram, things like that, where they can make something and the world can see it, where they can record something, they can sing or dance or all the things that little kids have always done, but they have this potentially international audience.
19: Transcends the neighborhood.
20: It transcends the neighborhood. It transcends the state, the country. So they can really build something incredibly fast. I think they think bigger as a result of that.
0: Hi, my name is Riley. This is my dad, John.
19: You talked to a few of these folks. One is Riley Peterson, a 16-year-old in Maine.
0: We own Gunnar and Lux together. I'm the manager, Abby.
19: Tell us a bit about Riley. Who is Riley? How'd she get her start as an entrepreneur?
20: So Riley got her start as an entrepreneur when she was 5, and she was making jewelry out of these little plastic toy animals that she had.
0: So I didn't have much jewelry growing up, 2 dads and all.
2: We just didn't have a lot of jewelry and stuff. We just didn't think about it.
0: So they were like, hey, friends, can you get jewelry? Jewelry, hello?
2: Yeah, some friends brought over like a box of jewelry and she sort of went through it.
0: I was like, any of this. This is all horrendous. I need my own stuff. Thank you very much.
2: You know, at the time, we were working on some stuff in the house, so we had pliers, and so I was just kind of teaching her how to use pliers.
0: So I took my dad's tools and I'm like, thank you, this, yes, please, this, got what I wanted.
2: We had a bunch of these little plastic animals, so we hooked those up onto the necklaces.
0: And I'm like, you know what? I have too much stuff. I need to sell it at my lemonade stand.
20: Which is just a very typical kid thing. But her dad took a couple pictures of this and posted it on Instagram, and her business absolutely took off. I mean, I know, right? What happened to my lemonade stand? Nothing like that, I will tell you, David.
19: You still owe your parents for the concentrate they bought you to get it off the ground.
20: Yes. Yeah, I still owe back pay on the lemons.
19: How quickly did this happen? What do you know about the kind of the speed with which this turned from that, a lemonade stand, where she was selling crafts, into this much bigger thing?
20: I think it wasn't even a year before Barney's contacted them and said, let's have a meeting. We want to talk with you about a partnership.
2: Yeah, I remember you were in dance class and then Barney's New York called.
0: Like the middle of ballet, my dad like steps off and like, hey, this is Barney's. Can you like come down?
2: Yeah, it was pretty neat.
20: And then she started getting press and all of a sudden it was this kind of fun international brand of jewelry for kids, essentially, which is a really smart idea. But I think it happened on a scale that it never would have happened before. And now it's about 10 years later and she's done partnerships with J. Crew and all of these huge brands. And she very much considers herself like a partner in this business with her dad. And her dad very much considers her a full partner, too.
19: How unique a story is this? How does this, what Riley has done, what she's doing, fit into this broader conversation about Gen Alpha as a force in business and a force in spending as well?
20: She's certainly an exceptional case. But I will say that she's less exceptional than she would have been 20 years ago.
19: Stacey, you talked to the woman who's written the book on Generation Alpha, or at least a book on Generation Alpha. What did she tell you about this generation?
20: Yes, her name is Ashley Fell. She's the author of Generation Alpha, Understanding Our Children and Helping Them Thrive. And she had great things to say about this generation.
19: Very positive.
20: Very positive. The opposite of what we were hearing from teachers, although she did acknowledge those issues exist. But she really, through studying this generation, sees a lot of extraordinary traits in them as well, including teamwork, empathy, honesty.
3: They're almost at an older psyche at a younger age.
20: She said they're exceptionally creative. They think really big and sort of across disciplines. And she thinks they're quite a special generation in a lot of ways, partially because, you know, right now we're in a moment where we're all pretty siloed and where, you know, globalization, free trade, a lot of that has gone away a little bit. She thinks the alphas will unquestionably bring that back because they're so connected to each other. They're connected to world events.
3: Because of the technology that they consume and the way that it's presented, they're more likely almost to know what's going on across the world maybe than their local neighborhood.
20: In good ways and bad, kids under 8 now spend a couple hours a day on average looking at screens. By age 4, about 60% of kids own a tablet.
19: Wow. So, age 4.
20: Yeah, age 4. And so they are consumers in an exceptionally sophisticated way. More than 2/3 of alphas own a luxury product by age 10.
19: And that's what? That's a handbag, a perfume? What are we talking about here?
20: Yes and yes. Okay. For female alphas, it tends to be a lot of cosmetics, a lot of skincare, and a lot of anti-aging skincare.
19: At the age of 4.
20: Yes. Yes, like wrinkle, you know, the sort of 12-step skincare, or Korean skincare has become a huge thing, very much fueled by the alphas. Sephora is packed full of alphas.
3: You think Sephora, you think, you know, Gen Zs and millennial women and other generations, but it was populated by, you know, 13 to 15-year-old Gen Alphas who are buying sophisticated retinol products.
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8: From ABC News, I'm Dave Backer. Six states holding midterm primary elections today in a closely watched Kentucky Republican primary. Incumbent Congressman Thomas Massie has conceded to Trump-endorsed challenger Ed Gallerine. Massie spoke to supporters after he says he spoke to Gallerine.
9: I have called and conceded the race. We've been honorable the whole time, and we're going to stay that way.
8: The president posting on social media tonight, quote, "He was a bad guy" about Massie. And then he said he deserves to lose. The Justice Department preparing to bar the Internal Revenue Service from investigating past actions of President Trump, his sons, and their companies. As part of the DOJ settlement of President Trump's lawsuit against the IRS, ABC Justice reporter Alex Mallon reports.
14: We saw from the Justice Department post a new document, an addendum to this settlement agreement from yesterday, that basically preclude the IRS from mounting any further investigations of President Trump, his family, or companies that are associated with him. This is an extraordinary legal document that goes well beyond the settlement that we saw. Critics are basically describing this as a self-pardon by the president to preclude any further IRS investigations of his company or his businesses.
8: New details emerging about Monday's deadly shooting at a San Diego Islamic center. Authorities say the security guard police delayed the shooter

0: or victims. The FBI says it has recovered writings. It describes those writings as a manifesto. It says that the manifesto, as they describe it, is full of hate against all religions and against multiple races. Alex Stone, ABC News, San Diego.
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2: Now, your three-day weather forecast on Bloomberg 92.9.
3: Heat advisory remains in effect for much of the Boston area until 8 o'clock Wednesday evening. A stray shower or thunderstorm possible this evening. Otherwise, skies will be clear to partly cloudy tonight. Mild temperatures only dropping to around 70 degrees. Wednesday starts off with partly to mostly sunny skies. However, we've got a strong cold front moving in. It'll trigger a few showers and thunderstorms late in the day. Breezy and warm. Highs will get up into the middle to upper 80s. Few spots could top 90 once again. Showers and thunderstorms ending Wednesday evening. Skies remain partly to mostly cloudy at night. Turning cooler will drop to the lower to middle 50s. Clouds give way to partly sunny skies on Thursday. Highs only in the middle to upper 60s. Mix the sun and clouds on Friday. High 65 to 70 degrees. I'm Scott Kaplan, and that's your Bloomberg three-day forecast. 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
1: A 56-year-old mother and grandmother fell to her death through an uncovered manhole in New York City. Donike Goseje stepped out of her parked car and fell 10 feet. Carlton Wood says he saw her fall.
4: I didn't realize that it was hot down there until the fire department came in. When they were going down, they had put masks on. And when they did come up, they were sweating a lot. So that's when I realized how hot it was down there and the condition she was actually in for over 20 minutes.
1: The utility responsible for the manhole says the cover was dislodged by a truck that drove over it. A growing number of Americans are finding that the price of car ownership is falling out of reach. ABC's Sherry Preston.
5: More Americans say owning a car is a luxury they just cannot afford. A new study by LendingTree finds nearly 4 in 10 Americans, 39%, are being priced out of car ownership. The problem is the rising cost of cars. New cars average just under $50,000 in the sticker price. Car insurance costs have surged 37% in the past 5 years, and that doesn't even take into account the price of gas.
1: Kraft Heinz Company Tuesday unveiling Jell-O Simply. It's a pre-made version of the popular gelatin dessert without artificial sweeteners or colorings. The company says the product is made with fruit juice and at least 25% less sugar than regular Jell-O. Sales of pre-made gelatin and gelatin have fallen 21% over the last 4 years, according to market research company Nielsen IQ. Dave Packer, ABC News.
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6: From Bloomberg World Headquarters in New York, I'm Doug Krisner. Let's update top stories. We'll look at market action as well. It is a mini Super Tuesday for midterm elections. 6 states held primaries today, including Kentucky, where Representative Thomas Massie, a vocal critic of President Trump, lost his reelection bid to a Trump-backed primary challenger, Ed Gallrine. And also in Kentucky, Representative Andy Barr won the Republican nomination for Senate after being endorsed by the president. Meantime, in Alabama, U.S. Senator Tommy Tuberville won the Republican nomination for governor. Tuberville was endorsed by President Trump. And in Georgia, the Republican primary for governor is going to a runoff between Trump-endorsed Lieutenant Governor Burt Jones and healthcare businessman Rick Jackson. Kevin Warsh will be sworn in at the end of the week as Fed chair. Today, President Trump told the Washington Examiner he'd let Warsh decide what to do with interest rates. But as recently as last month, Trump said he'd be disappointed if Warsh didn't lower rates immediately upon taking the job. Speaking of the Fed, we'll get minutes from the last Fed meeting on Wednesday. They could reveal more about the path ahead for rates. Now, we know that inflation has jumped given higher energy prices. Today, the bond market weighed in, sending the yield on the U.S. 30-year to 5.19%, its highest level since 2007. Right now, in Tokyo trading, the 10-year is at 4.66, a 2-year at 4.11. Tomorrow, after the closing bell, we'll get results from NVIDIA. We have a preview from Bloomberg's Tom Busby. Expect to see another blowout quarter of chip sales, up as much as 80% in Q1, as tech companies continue to ramp up their AI infrastructure spending and data center construction, even as NVIDIA

0: skies will be clear to partly cloudy tonight. Mild temperatures only dropping to around 70 degrees. Wednesday starts off with partly to mostly sunny skies. However, we've got a strong cold front moving in. It'll trigger a few showers and thunderstorms late in the day. Breezy and warm. Highs will get up into the middle to upper 80s. Few spots could top 90 once again. Showers and thunderstorms ending Wednesday evening. Skies remain partly to mostly cloudy at night. Turning cooler will drop to the lower to middle 50s. Clouds give way to partly sunny skies on Thursday. Highs only in the middle to upper 60s. Mix the sun and clouds on Friday. High 65 to 70 degrees. I'm Scott Kaplan, and that's your Bloomberg three-day forecast. Now back to the latest headlines from ABC News.
1: Severe storms across multiple states with millions of Americans on alert for dangerous thunderstorms and damaging winds. ABC News Chief Meteorologist Ginger Zee reports fire hazards increasing on the West Coast.
2: In the West, multiple new fires breaking out tonight. The Bain Fire east of Los Angeles forcing families to flee. Multiple people reportedly injured. And some 750 firefighters battling the Sandy Fire outside Los Angeles that exploded Monday. Winds and heat fueling the flames again.
1: What was once America's largest brewer is shutting down.
3: Schlitz is tapping out after 177 years, struggling against IPAs, microbrews, and these days, non-alcoholic beer. In its day, Schlitz was branded as the beer that made Milwaukee famous with a commercial jingle done by Steely Dan. Come along. Rheingold, Schaefer, Stroh's, Olympia, and now Schlitz. Looks like we're out of beer. The final batch will be brewed in Wisconsin on Saturday. Wayne Cabot, ABC News.
1: Severe storms from Texas to Toronto are causing flight cancellations and ground stops at major airports. More than 830 flights have been canceled across the Midwest and East Coast. American Airlines had to halt inbound flights into Dallas after running out of gate space. Delta had to halt inbound flights to LaGuardia for a period as well. Dallas canceling 26% of departing flights. Dave Packer, ABC News.
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10: Yeah, so it was a relatively neutral quarter for Home Depot. I think the theme is really stability. You know, they mentioned that during the call that demand is relatively in line with where it was a year ago. They did have a slight miss on same-store sales, but I think what investors will latch on to and get a little bit of comfort with is the fact that they maintained their full-year same-store sales guide. Now, when they initially came out with that, it was calling for growth of 0 to 2%, so I do think that they left themselves with a little bit of wiggle room to see how the rest of the year plays out. But to your point, you know, we mentioned stability. That is the case, but what the company is missing is kind of that next catalyst, and it's really housing that continues to remain frozen due to elevated rates. We're back up near 6.7%, and that's after getting to a five handle earlier in the year. And then, as you mentioned, consumer confidence. You know, we've heard this pretty much across the housing ecosystem, and it's that consumers are worried about the outlook for the economy, the outlook for employment, and they're just pausing on these big purchasing decisions.
11: Let's assume rates are higher for longer. How does your world adapt? I mean, it just seems like if I'm a buyer, I'm a seller, I got to throw in the towel and say, hey, it's been a number of years here. This seems to be the new world here in real estate.
10: Yeah, it does seem like the level of demand that we're at right now is kind of a floor. We've been bouncing along a 4 million unit annualized rate in the housing market for a couple of years now. The new home market has been relatively stable for a couple of years now. So, you know, there is a certain level of churn that's going to happen regardless of where rates are.
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0: last time. Which one?
1: Yeah, you'll know the tagline. When you're out of Schlitz, you're out of beer.
2: Oh, yeah. Really?
1: Yep. Wow. The legendary Midwest beer being discontinued after 177 years. So Wisconsin Brewing Company, with permission from Schlitz's owner, which is actually owned by Pabst Brewing Company, they announced they're going to brew their final 80-barrel batch later this month at their Verona Brewery. The batch will be using Schlitz's specifications that date back to 1948. And there's going to be, you can go to the website because there's like a pre-order on how you can get your hands on these, this last batch of Schlitz in the iconic cans.
0: Yeah, well, that could be a big deal, and that could make or break your summer parties, I guess. All right, Alexis Christophorus, got to get my hands on some Schlitz. Thanks for checking the front pages for us this morning. Up next, the latest on an election result that seals President Trump's hold on his base, plus a new threat from the president if Iran does not reach a deal. All that is coming up in our 5:30 news. It's on a day when futures are on the rise. S&P futures up 0.25%, up 17 points. Dow futures, they're a little changed. NASDAQ futures up 0.5%, or 151 points. 10-year Treasury up 6/32nds, yield 4.64%. The yield on the 2-year, 4.09%. NYMEX crude oil, it's down 1.5%. It's down $1.58 at $102.57 a barrel. Brent this morning at $109.40. Now we have a look at today's Bloomberg weather forecast.
3: A heat advisory remains in effect for the Boston area through 8 p.m. this evening. Sunshine, some late day showers and thunderstorms are possible. Breezy and hot, 90 to 95. Tonight, mostly cloudy, 55. Turning partly sunny and cooler tomorrow, 65 to 70. Few clouds, low of 50 tomorrow night. Left sunshine on Friday, it'll be cooler, high 60 to 65. I'm Rob Carolyn with your 3-day forecast on Bloomberg 92.9.
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5: Coming up to 5:30 on Wall Street. Good morning. I'm Nathan Hager.
0: And I'm Karen Moscow. We are just about 4 hours away from the open of U.S. trading. Let's get you up to date on the news you need to know at this hour. It is the morning after a primary day in six states. Voters in Alabama, Georgia, Idaho, Kentucky, Oregon, and Pennsylvania all headed to the polls. But the most closely watched and most expensive contest was in Kentucky's 4th District, where, with nearly all the votes counted, longtime Republican Congressman Thomas Massey has lost to a Trump-backed former Navy SEAL, Ed Gowrain, 54.9 to 45.1%.
6: They used a lot of dirty tricks, but we stayed the course. We didn't bend a knee. We didn't throw a foul ball. We didn't do any of those things.
0: Congressman Thomas Massey in his concession speech last night, and we get more with Bloomberg government reporter Greg Giroux.
7: There was more than $33 million in advertising spending in this race, much of it against Massey, although he said in his concession speech that he had enough money to win. But still, that barrage of money, which came from, you know, super PACs and outside groups that bashed him for crossing Trump and voting against the president on his signature economic policy, the so-called One Big Beautiful Bill, that added up.
0: Bloomberg government's Greg Giroux reports Gowrain's main selling points were his military record, President Trump's endorsement, and his promise to be a reliable vote for the president.
5: In some other key races, Karen, the Republican primary for Senate in Georgia is headed for a runoff. Mike Collins and Derek Dooley will keep duking it out to take on Democrat John Ossoff in November. The GOP primary for Georgia governor is runoff bound as well. Lieutenant Governor Burt Jones and health care billionaire Rick Jackson advance to face Democratic nominee Keisha Lance Bottoms. In Pennsylvania, three Democrats backed by Governor Josh Shapiro won their races in swing districts, Janelle Stelson, Bob Harvey, and Bob Brooks. And in Alabama, Republican Senator Tommy Tuberville and former Democratic Senator Doug Jones won their primaries. That sets up a rematch in the seat Jones lost to Tuberville 6 years ago.
0: Now, Nathan, to the war with Iran. President Trump is threatening new strikes on Tehran if it does not reach a deal soon.
8: You know how it is to negotiate with a country where you're beating them badly. They come to the table, they're begging to make a deal, because they're begging to make a deal. I hope we don't have to do the war, but we may have to give them another big hit.
0: And asked how much time he'd give them, the president said 2 or 3 days or until early next week. And we get more with Bloomberg's Jumana Bersetchi.
9: At the same time, the Vice President, J.D. Vance, also showing some more of a constructive tone and saying that military operations would only be their plan B. Plan A is still to somehow get to a negotiated framework. But, you know, this comes back to what we've been discussing the last couple of days. They're still miles apart on some of those key issues, the main two being the Strait, obviously, which is still effectively shut, and the nuclear file.
0: And meanwhile, Bloomberg's Yamada Bersetchi reports NATO is discussing a military deployment to protect ships in the Strait of Hormuz if it's not reopened by July. Sources tell us the idea has the backing of some NATO members, but not the unanimous support it would need.
5: Turning to the markets now, Karen, global bond yields have climbed to their highest levels in almost two decades. Bloomberg's John Tucker is in New York with the very latest. John?
10: And Nate, the sell-off in longer maturity government bonds has pushed up yields to levels last seen during the global financial crisis. And strategists are warning the losses have room to run. Joe Lavornier is with SMBC.
11: It's really a liquidity and confidence story. Could be 4.75 on tens. It could be 5% on tens.
10: Well, the bond yields have surged in recent weeks, and concern the jump in energy costs from the Iran war will feed into just about everything. Adding to the surge are worries over government debt and competition for investor money from high-flying tech stocks. Investors also seem to have given up on the idea of a Fed rate cut anytime soon. I'm John Tucker, Bloomberg Radio.
0: All right, John, thank you. The big earnings event comes after the close of trading today when we hear from NVIDIA, the world's most valuable company. We get the story with Bloomberg's Charlie Pellett.
12: NVIDIA will give a much-anticipated update on the state of the AI economy when it reports first-quarter results. Ross Gerber is president and CEO of Gerber Kawasaki.
13: This build-out's going to take time, and NVIDIA will be an extremely profitable, well-positioned company during this build-out, which I think will last the next at least 5 years.
12: Sales are estimated to have grown 80% in the period, the fastest clip in more than a year, but investors will be more focused on what NVIDIA has to say about ramping up production and fending off competitors. In New York, Charlie Pellett, Bloomberg Radio.
0: It is 5:33 on Wall Street. Let's bring in Michael Barr with more on what else is going on in New York and around the world. Michael, good morning.
14: Good morning, Karen. A vigil was held Tuesday for the three men killed, including a security guard at a San Diego mosque. And we're learning new details about the 17 and 18-year-olds identified as the shooters. Investigators say the two teens arrived at the mosque Monday armed with shotguns, rifles, and handguns, and ran past security guard Amin Abdullah, who exchanged gunfire with them before he was fatally wounded. Khalid Alexander is a friend of Abdullah.
15: Even though it's a loss for us as a community, I don't think that he would see it as a loss. Again, he died doing what he loved the most and protecting children.
14: Meanwhile, authorities say the two suspected teen gunmen became radicalized online and shared white supremacist views. San Diego Police Chief Scott Wall also says houses of worship all over the city will have extra security.
16: You're going to see a visible presence at places of worship throughout our county. Law enforcement is banding together to make sure that there is a feeling of being safe.
14: San Diego Police Chief Scott Wall. In California, the Sandy Fire is forcing more than 30,000 people from their homes about 40 miles north of Los Angeles. Hundreds of firefighters are working around the clock to contain it, with help from helicopters and planes dropping water from the air. Meanwhile, in Riverside County, east of Los Angeles, there are multiple fires with structures burning on the ground. In New York City, a woman was killed after parking her SUV and falling into an uncovered manhole in Midtown Manhattan. The 56-year-old mother and grandmother, Danake Gosanje, parked her Mercedes on East 52nd Street from 5th Avenue, stepped from the car, and dropped 10 feet into the open hole. This man saw it happen.
17: I saw a woman stepping out of her car, and as soon as she stepped out, it's like she took one step forward and just disappeared. She dropped into a manhole, and I ran over and looked down, and I saw her in there. I immediately called 911.
14: The NYPD said when Kosaje fell through the hole, she went into cardiac arrest from the intense steam heat. Global news 24 hours a day and whenever you want it with Bloomberg News Now. I'm Michael Barr, and this is Bloomberg. Karen.
0: Corey Muckelbar, thank you. And futures are higher. S&P futures up 0.25% or 19 points. Dow futures up about 0.1% or 35 points. NASDAQ futures up 0.6% or 163 points. Six on Wall Street. Time now for the Bloomberg Sports Update, brought to you by Flushing Bank. And here's John Stashower. John, good morning.
18: Good morning, Karen. The Knicks so dominant in the first two rounds of the playoffs, but then 9 days off. And in game one of the East Finals at the Garden, they looked rusty. Made only 2 of 19 three-pointers in the first half. Were outscored by Cleveland in the first 16 minutes of the second half, 45-25. The Cavs led by 22 with less than 8 minutes to go. And then a comeback for the ages. Jalen Brunson led the way in an 18-1 Knicks run. They tied the game, nearly lost at the end of regulation, but a shot by the Cavs, Sam Merrill, lipped out. It was all Knicks in overtime.
19: Brunson drives on Harden, kicks it out. Ananobi fakes. Ananobi drives, goes inside, stops, banks it home. Donovan Mitchell to Mobley. Mobley's going to try another three. Won't go. Merrill trying to keep it alive. Ananobi comes up with another rebound. Brunson cross court. Shamet puts it up. Puts it in. A 9-point lead. Timeout Cavs.
18: On ESPN, Knicks won 115-104. Finished the game by outscoring the Cavs 44-11. Since the NBA began keeping track, there's only been one playoff game with a larger fourth quarter comeback. Brunson finished with 38 points. Donovan Mitchell, 29 for Cleveland, but he was quiet down the stretch. In Dallas, where they just hired a new general manager, Jason Kidd is out after 5 years as coach of the Mavs. His record was exactly 500. It was much better when he had Luka Doncic. The stadium, another narrow win for the Yankees, 5-4 over Toronto. Ryan McMahon, a three-run homer. Ben Rice, a two-run shot, his 16th. Yanks announced Garrett Cole will be the starting pitcher on Friday at the stadium. It'll be his first Yankee start in 19 months. Mets lost in Washington 9-6. Mets had an early 5-0 lead thanks to a pair of two-run homers by Bo Bichette. The Nats' comeback included a James Wood inside the park grand slam. Two National League series are battles for first place and wins for Milwaukee and San Diego, and they now have half-game leads on the Cubs and Dodgers. John Stashower, Bloomberg Sports. Karen, Nathan?
0: All right, John, thanks. So now we want to take a look at some of the most read stories on the Bloomberg Terminal, which you can find by going to READ Go. And Nathan, the most read this morning is about Standard Chartered and its chief executive, Bill Winters, who is looking to reassure staff after his remarks on using artificial intelligence to replace, quote, lower value human capital,
5: yeah,
0: triggered a sharp backlash, as you can expect, on social media and from a former head of state as well. Winters' remarks yesterday came as the London-based lender disclosed that it plans to eliminate close to 8,000 support roles over the next 4 years. One of the first global banks to set out how it expects AI to trim headcount. In a briefing, he said, quote, it's not cost-cutting, it's replacing, in some cases, lower-value human capital, as we said. And right, the phrasing drew condemnation on social media and across Asia, a region that generates the bulk of the bank's profits. Singapore's former president among those chiming in a memo to employees, Winters adopted a more empathetic tone, emphasizing the bank's commitment to transitioning to its workforce. And we got to look at that memo. It's in the story. You can read it on REA.
5: Yeah, clearly AI is topic A in the financial industry because, Karen, this story about what HSBC's CEO is saying about the technology is high up on most read as well. Giorgio Heddery was at an investor and analyst event in Hong Kong today. Says, we all know generative AI will destroy certain jobs and create new ones, but he says employees should be, and I'm quoting here, on the journey with us, not fighting us, not disenfranchised, not anxious, overwhelmed, and resisting the change. El Hedery says HSBC is providing staff with training and coding assistance and deploying AI to accelerate client onboarding and enhance financial crime risk monitoring. So a more measured tone than what we've heard from Winters. And you can read that full story. It is also at READ Go.
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0: And I'm Karen Moscow, and stocks are finding some footing as the sell-off in bonds eases and traders await earnings from NVIDIA, the world's most valuable company and a linchpin of the artificial intelligence trade. Check the markets all day long here on Bloomberg, with S&P futures up 0.25% or 20 points, Dow futures up almost 0.1% or 34 points, and NASDAQ futures up 0.6% or 174 points. The DAX in Germany is up 0.25%. The 10-year Treasury up 6/32nds, yield 4.63%. Yield on the 2-year is at 4.08% and the 30-year yield 5.16%. NYMEX crude oil is falling down 1.6% at $1.69 at $102.48 a barrel. Brent at $109.32. COMEX gold is down 0.6%, down $24.60 at $44.86.60 an ounce. Bloomberg dollar spot index, little change. The euro 1.1592 against the dollar. British pound 1.3387. The yen 159.05. And Bitcoin this morning, it's up 0.6% at $77,450. That's a Bloomberg Business Flash. Now here's Michael Barr with more on what's going on around the world. Michael.
14: Cameron, thank you very much. Russian President Vladimir Putin praised his close ties with Chinese leader Xi Jinping and said their countries are close partners in trade and international affairs as they open bilateral talks today on his trip to Beijing. Xi welcomed Putin with a ceremony at the Great Hall of the People only days after meeting with President Donald Trump. President Trump has scored another win against a Republican rival, purging Representative Thomas Massie in Kentucky's primary and knocking out one of his most outspoken critics on Capitol Hill. Massie lost Tuesday to Trump-backed challenger Ed Gallrain. Party primaries were also being decided in Alabama, Georgia, Idaho, Oregon, and Pennsylvania. In the NBA playoffs, here's the compound word of the day, gang.
2: Okay.
14: Comeback.
2: Yeah.
14: The Knicks were down 22 points with about 8 minutes left in the fourth quarter before rallying to beat the Cavaliers in overtime 115-104 in game one of the Eastern Conference Finals.
2: Nice.
14: Whew. In baseball, the Yankees won. The Nationals beat the Mets 9-6. The Orioles lost. Red Sox won again. Global News,
2: good.
14: 24 hours a day and whenever you want it. With Bloomberg News Now, I'm Michael Barr. This is Bloomberg, Nathan.
2: The Red Sox are streaky. The Knicks come back. All is well. Thank you, Michael. Coming up on 543 on Wall Street. This is Bloomberg Daybreak. I'm Nathan Hager alongside Karen Moscow. Taking a look at the market. Is all well there? Let's bring in Ray and Mitrione for some analysis, partner at Callan Family Office. So looking at the screen this morning, bounce back in the futures and bond yields still pretty elevated, but not quite where they've been over the last few hours. But does this run-up that we're seeing in global bonds in terms of the yield have you questioning where things are going in the stock market? Good morning, Rayanne.
21: Good morning, Nathan. Yeah, we've seen quite a move, especially over the last few sessions after hitting, you know, new highs in the market really just as recently as last Thursday. But the inflation prints that we got last week that were much higher than expected have really created this shift, and yields are going up and there's some concern. You know, a couple of weeks ago, it looked like we were nearing a resolution in the Middle East, and now that seems to be more of a question mark. So how long are oil prices going to stay elevated? What's the spillover going to be into other prices? And what does that mean for monetary policy? So if we do continue to have this uncertainty out there, I do think yields can stay elevated, and that could create more volatility in the equity markets going forward.
2: So are you thinking that we could see a drop down from some of the more lofty, more bullish targets at the index level for stocks based on where things are going in the bond market?
21: Yeah, I do think so. I mean, we're still overall pretty constructive, but in the near term, we do think there could be some more volatility, and that the areas that would be most susceptible to that are those with the higher valuations, and where we've seen the run-up really since the March lows has been largely in big tech names, up, you know, in aggregate about 18% in the mega cap tech since the end of the quarter, and over about 50% in the semiconductor sector specifically. We've seen a big move there. So those are the types of areas where we would expect to see more of a pullback, especially when you look in that growth and tech part of the market. Higher yields tend to have more of an impact there just because of the nature of discounting cash flows at those higher rates. It does affect the valuation. So that's where we would expect to see a little more of the pullback should this continue.
2: Well, where do you see bond yields going? Just to pin you down on it a little bit. I mean, we've got the 2-year well above 4 this morning, and the 30-year had gone as high as 5.2%. How much more of a run do you think we could see in the bond space?
21: I think it could tick up a little bit higher. Again, it'll be largely dependent on what we're hearing in the headlines and coming out of the Middle East and, again, where inflation trends from here. But wouldn't expect it to get too much. I mean, this has been a pretty big move, so could tick up a little more. But it, even staying at this level could cause some volatility as well.
2: How much more volatility do you think we could see just based on the earnings story? We're counting down now the hours until we hear from the most valuable company in the world, NVIDIA.
21: NVIDIA is certainly a market mover. And it's, I mean, it's the largest single contributor to S&P earnings growth and obviously moves the market quite a bit as the largest company in the index. But And it will say a lot about the broader AI trade and the movement and whether demand is still as significant as it seems to be quarter over quarter with these high expectations that they continue to keep exceeding. I mean, NVIDIA is expected to report earnings growth of around 120%, revenue growth of 80%. I mean, these are incredible numbers, especially considering, you know, that it keeps piling on quarter over quarter. But So certainly what comes out of that will be an indicator for the rest of the market. And this AI trade has been providing huge support for the market and the economy overall. And we do expect that to continue. So earnings broadly have been incredibly strong across sectors, across market caps. And that is one of the real bright spots in all of this, is that even as we move through the headlines and have this conflict and have elevated yields, I mean, corporate America is in a very good spot. So that does provide good support going forward.
2: And we'll see what those headlines turn out to be in just a few hours when NVIDIA does open its books after today's close. Thank you for this, Rayanne. As always, good to have you with us. It's Rayanne Mitrione, partner at Callan Family Office. Karen.
0: Nathan, it's time now for the Bloomberg ETF Report. It's brought to you by Oppenheimer. Oppenheimer focuses the power of their thinking on you, creating customized plans to help achieve your goals. But the power of Oppenheimer thinking into your investing, wealth management, capital markets, investment banking. A measure of how semiconductor and software stocks move relative to each other has fallen below zero for the first time on record, underscoring how artificial intelligence is driving a deeper split within the technology sector. The gauge, based on how the iShares Semiconductor ETF and the iShares Expanded Tech Software Sector ETF have moved over the past 40 trading days, first closed negative on Friday. Within the S&P 500 as of yesterday, the relationship between chips and software stocks is still positive, but at its weakest since 1994. For months, investors have been buying semiconductor stocks and selling software makers. Software stocks have been hit by concerns that competition from AI startups will erode their businesses and weigh on long-term growth. And that is a Bloomberg ETF report. Nathan.
2: All right, Karen, thanks. Repeating some of our top stories this morning, President Donald Trump solidified his hold on the Republican base in last night's Kentucky primary. Longtime Congressman Thomas Massey lost his seat to Trump-backed challenger Ed Gallrein in one of the most expensive House primaries in history.
0: President Trump says Iran may need to take another big hit if it does not reach a deal by early next week at the very latest. Vice President J.D. Vance says renewed strikes are an option B.
2: And the European Union's finalized the text on its long-delayed trade deal with the U.S. President Trump's threatened higher tariffs by July 4th if the EU does not ratify the pact.
0: We have more on those stories coming up on Bloomberg Daybreak on a day when futures are higher, with S&P futures up 0.25%, up 20 points. 10-year Treasury up 6/32nds, yield 4.64%. And NYMEX crude oil is falling. It's down 1.5%, down $1.54 at $102.61 a barrel. Brent at $109.42. 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
0: This is the Bloomberg Business of Entertainment Report. Bad Bunny knows about bad weather. When the possibility of heavy rains threatened to turn three sold-out shows in Colombia earlier this year into a multi-million dollar washout, he turned to a creative solution. A transatlantic team of brokers, underwriters, and meteorologists set up a temporary weather station inside the stadium. It was linked to a bespoke insurance policy that would pay out if rainfall exceeded a set threshold. The ad hoc fix shows how concerts, sports, and live event organizers are rethinking their approach to nature's unpredictability. A lot was at stake for the Puerto Rican megastar. Pollstar estimates the shows generated some $23.7 million in ticket sales, and that doesn't include food and beverages. In the end, Bad Bunny's Medellin concerts went off without weather interruptions. Industry players say the approach could spread to other outdoor events. Yeah, and with weather becoming so unpredictable and so much money going into these outdoor events now, it seems like, you know, think about all these outdoor events, Coachella. I mean, that's huge.
2: Right.
0: So millions and millions of dollars at stake. And here's just another innovative way to try to protect yourself if a big weather event happens.
2: Yeah, we know how deeply affected by weather Bad Bunny's native Puerto Rico can be. Really interesting
0: Absolutely.
2: To hear him bring those kinds of resources to his outdoor events. And when it comes to the business of entertainment, you can stay informed by subscribing to the Bloomberg Screen Time newsletter to get all the latest in movies, television, streaming, and music from Bloomberg's Lucas Shaw. You can find it at Bloomberg.com/screentime.
4: Now, your three-day weather forecast on Bloomberg 92.9.
6: Sunshine and hot again today. Highs 90 to 95. Could see a late-day shower or a thunderstorm. It'll be breezy. The heat advisory in effect through 8 p.m. Clouds night 55. Turning partly sunny tomorrow with highs of 65 to near 70. It's partly cloudy, close to 50 tomorrow night in Boston, 40s in the suburbs. Sunny and 60 to 65 Friday. I'm Rob Carolyn with your three-day forecast on Bloomberg 92.9.
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0: And I'm Karen Moscow. Futures rising. S&P futures up a third of a percent or 27 points. Dow futures up a tenth of a percent or 59 points. And NASDAQ futures up a tenth of a percent or 223 points. 10-year Treasury up 6/32. Yield 4.64%. The yield on the 2-year 4.08%. NYMEX crude oil's falling down 1.6% at $102.52 a barrel. Brent at $109.37. That is a Bloomberg Business Flash. Now here's Michael Barr with more on what's going on around the world. Michael.
14: Thank you very much, Karen. President Trump threatened to resume strikes on Iran in the coming days as part of the push for a deal to end the war. It comes as Chinese President Xi Jinping and Russian President Vladimir Putin praised the strength of their relationship during talks in Beijing as both countries seek to reinforce bilateral ties. Xi called for a comprehensive ceasefire in the conflict in the Middle East. Ed Gallarine, President Trump's hand-picked candidate, defeated longtime GOP House member Thomas Massie in a congressional primary in northern Kentucky. Gallarine had about 54%, Massie's 46%. Kentucky was one of six states holding primaries yesterday. It was one of the most historic comebacks ever in NBA history. The Knicks were down 22 points with about 8 minutes left in the fourth quarter before rallying to beat the Cavaliers in overtime 115-104 in game one of the Eastern Conference Finals. Global news 24 hours a day and whenever you want it with Bloomberg News Now. I'm Michael Barr. 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
2: Michael, thanks. Coming up on 5:55 on Wall Street, time for our daily Bloomberg Law Brief, exploring legal issues in the news today on the grilling for Acting Attorney General Todd Blanch in the Senate over the Justice Department's new Government Weaponization Fund. The $1.8 billion fund was created as part of a settlement to end President Trump's $10 billion lawsuit against the IRS. The settlement was not approved by a judge or anyone outside the administration, and Blanch would not rule out payments for people who took part at the U.S. Capitol riot on January 6th, 2021. For more, Bloomberg's June Grosso speaks to constitutional law professor David Super of Georgetown Law.
23: Basically, the same person is controlling both sides of the lawsuit. The plaintiff and the defendant are Donald Trump.
24: Yes, this is a textbook example of collusive litigation. When there's no adversity, when no claims of fact or law are checked by anybody with a contrary interest where they're all agreeing together. It's a settlement agreement between Donald Trump's private lawyers and Donald Trump's Justice Department lawyers. And the Supreme Court has said that you cannot invoke the power of the federal courts on a collusive case. The federal courts are only there to resolve genuinely adverse controversies, which this is not.
23: This was settled, and they avoided a Wednesday deadline in court that would have had them explain whether a case or controversy exists.
24: They're really trying to have it both ways. They settled it in a big hurry this weekend to avoid having to explain to the courts why this could be a case, because they can't. They didn't want the judicial scrutiny that would come with a court saying, how can you possibly be adverse to one another when you're both controlled by Donald J. Trump? So they make the case go away before the judge can dismiss it for lack of jurisdiction. But they use the fact that this case was here as a justification for this settlement, which provides a slush fund for whomever President Trump wants to serve.
23: Explain why you think this fund is unlawful.
24: Article 1 of our Constitution says that no money shall be drawn from the Treasury except where Congress has enacted an appropriation. And the Anti-Deficiency Act, which goes back over 100 years, gives teeth to that and makes it a federal crime with 2 years in prison if you distribute federal funds without a valid appropriation. This is an attempt to circumvent that. They're claiming they can use the judgment fund, which is an appropriation, but it's for settlements arrived at in accordance with law. And one provision of federal law says you cannot obtain the jurisdiction of the federal courts collusively. Another provision of federal law says that federal lawyers have to follow the same ethical rules that apply in their states, and those rules prohibit collusive litigation. So the very fact that this case is Donald Trump versus Donald Trump means that it is not eligible to be settled under the judgment fund.
23: David, does it seem like the Justice Department has covered all the bases? Is there any legal impediment to this fund?
24: I don't think so. Usually when the administration does something Congress doesn't like, the answer is we'll cut off funding. But here, Congress never provided funding for something like this, so there's no funding to cut off. Congress, I suppose, could try to pass a law saying don't do this. The president would obviously veto it. But even if they did that, the president would say what's done is done. This is gone. The Supreme Court could entertain a lawsuit that this is unconstitutional. The Supreme Court held many years ago that the only way to enforce the Establishment Clause that prohibits government from funding religion is to allow individual taxpayers to sue that their monies are being inappropriately spent. They could say absolutely the same thing about the Appropriations Clause, but given how cooperative this Supreme Court has been with the president, I don't see that very likely.
5: That's Professor David Super of Georgetown Law speaking with Bloomberg's June Grosso. 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Right now, S&P futures up 0.3%, Dow futures up 0.1%, and NASDAQ futures are higher by 0.7%. Up next, the latest on a busy primary night and a big loss for Thomas Massie in Kentucky, plus President Trump's latest threat against Iran. Hour two of Bloomberg Daybreak starts right now.
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0: From the Bloomberg Interactive Brokers Studios, this is Bloomberg Daybreak for Wednesday, May 20th. Coming up today,
5: President Trump solidifies his hold on the Republican base after the latest election results.
0: The president threatens more hits on Iran if there is no deal soon.
5: Global long bond yields trade near their highest levels in almost two decades.
0: And investors await earnings from the world's most valuable company, NVIDIA.
14: We're learning more details about the suspected teen shooters at a San Diego mosque. Plus, a woman dies in New York City after after falling into an uncovered manhole. I'm Michael Barr. More ahead.
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5: Good morning, I'm Nathan Hager.
0: And I'm Karen Moscow. In U.S. stock index futures, they are on the rise this morning. S&P futures up 0.33% of 26 points. Dow futures up 0.1% or 68 points. NASDAQ futures up 0.75% or 217 points. 10-year Treasury up 0.63%, yield 4.63%. The yield on the 2-year, 4.08%. NYMEX crude oil is down 1.7%, down $1.79 at $102.35 a barrel, and just crossing the Bloomberg, Lowe's reporting a first quarter adjusted profit that beat analyst estimates. Nathan.
5: Karen, we begin with politics and the results from a busy night of primaries in a half dozen states. The contest with the most attention was in Kentucky, where President Trump flexed his muscle against longtime Republican Congressman Thomas Massey. With nearly all votes counted, Massey has lost to the president's handpicked challenger, Ed Gallrein, 54.9 to 45.1%. Massey says he is proud of sticking to his principles.
7: I mean, we stirred up something. There is a yearning in this country for somebody who will vote for principles over party.
5: Well, that was Thomas Massey in his concession speech last night. Bloomberg Government's Greg Giroux says President Trump sent a message in this race.
8: To Republicans in primaries who dare to cross him, who dare to Republican incumbents who might be thinking of voting against him on important legislation, particularly if they have upcoming primary elections, to maybe think twice about that and realize the political repercussions that could ensue.
5: Bloomberg Government's Greg Giroux reports it was also one of the most expensive House primaries in history. Nearly $33 million went into the race in a reliably Republican district.
0: Well, Nathan, some other key primaries are headed to runoffs. In Georgia, Republicans will keep duking it out for Senate and governor. Congressman Mike Collins and former college football coach Derek Dooley will face each other in the race to take on Democratic Senator John Ossoff in November. They got more than 70% of the vote combined and knocked Congressman Buddy Carter out of the race. In the governor's contest, Lieutenant Governor Burt Jones and healthcare billionaire Rick Jackson advanced to a GOP runoff, getting 38% and 33% respectively. Former Atlanta Mayor Keisha Lance Bottoms won the Democratic nomination in her primary with 56% of the vote.
5: In Pennsylvania, Karen, three Democrats backed by Governor Josh Shapiro won primaries in swing districts the party hopes to flip in November. Janelle Stelson, Bob Harvey, and Bob Brooks all won their contests. They'll take on Republican Representatives Brian Fitzpatrick, Ryan McKenzie, and Scott Perry in November.
0: And in Alabama, voters will get a rematch between two high-profile nominees for governor, Nathan, Republican Senator Tommy Tuberville and former Democratic Senator Doug Jones easily won their primaries. Tuberville unseated Jones in their last Senate contest 6 years ago. For full coverage of the primaries, Bloomberg Balance of Power with Joe Matthew and Kaylee Lyons are live in Georgia this afternoon with the latest on the issues impacting voters. It begins at noon Wall Street time on Bloomberg Radio, Bloomberg Television, and the Bloomberg Business App.
5: Now let's get the latest on the war with Iran. Karen, President Trump is once again threatening to resume strikes if Tehran does not reach a deal soon, and he says he won't wait much longer.
9: I mean, I'm saying 2 or 3 days, maybe Friday, Saturday, Sunday, something, maybe early next week, a limited period of time.
5: President Trump spoke to reporters at the White House ballroom construction. We get more from Bloomberg Middle East correspondent Jumana Bersetchi.
10: He's made these sort of threats before. He's given deadlines before and tends to extend them. So we can't take them perhaps too seriously or at his word. I think what we can piece together from all of this is there has been a huge, once again, diplomatic push, not least by Gulf states, and he specifically referenced the fact that Saudi Arabia, Qatar, and the UAE are pushing to get to a diplomatic solution.
5: And Bloomberg's Jumana Bersetchi reports Vice President J.D. Vance is striking a more positive tone. He says progress is being made toward a deal and more military strikes is an option B. Still, there are signs of discontent on Capitol Hill. The Senate is moving forward on a war powers resolution. Outgoing Louisiana Republican Bill Cassidy flipped his vote on that measure. And Bloomberg News has learned NATO is considering a military deployment to protect ships if the Strait of Hormuz isn't reopened by July.
0: Nathan, Chinese President Xi Jinping is stepping up calls to end the war. The Chinese leader is hosting his Russian counterpart, Vladimir Putin, in Beijing. Xi called for a comprehensive ceasefire, saying, quote, restarting war is even more unacceptable. Russia and China are two of Iran's biggest backers. Presidents Putin and Xi praised the strength of their relationship as both countries seek to reinforce bilateral ties.
5: Karen, the European Union's finalized text on its long-delayed U.S. trade deal after months of negotiations. Clears a major hurdle to ratifying the pact before President Trump's threatened deadline for higher tariffs. We get more from Bloomberg Chief Europe correspondent Oliver Crook in Brussels.
11: What it now needs to do is go back to Parliament for a vote. It will have to

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7: Good morning, everyone. Paul Sweeney, Tom Keene, Michael Barr, Alexis Christophorus, Knicks Nation. Good morning. Bloomberg 1130 in New York. 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Where are the Celtics?
8: Gone.
7: Like they're off to
8: gone.
7: The summer.
8: Yeah.
7: It's like done.
8: Real disappointment.
7: And that. Good morning. 99.1 Nathan Hager Radio. And the way you choose to listen to us around the world. Thank you for all your interest on YouTube. We're approaching 500,000 people growing here.
8: It's this internet thing, Tom. It's real. I'm telling you.
7: I think, you know, Duke could put us over the top.
8: Yeah,
7: if everybody
8: absolutely.
7: There did it, it'd we'll be go. Fine. Futures up 22. What do you think, Paul? That was an interesting hour.
8: A little bit of love here for the equity markets, a little bit of risk. We got oil trading off a little bit. No real reason why, but that's a welcome sight. And yields finally taking a little bit of a break here. Yields got the 10-year coming in about 2.5 basis points, 4.63% on the 10-year.
7: The micro moves of oil, 111 down to 109. Headlines moments ago. The U.S. Central Command, they put out a tweet. I didn't know our Navy puts out tweets to make
8: sure.
7: News. As of May 20, 90 ships redirected as part of Hormuz blockade. I don't know what that means, but it moved the market.
8: Well, if I see a U.S. Navy ship, I'm turning
7: bit.
8: Around. I'm
7: There's a little bit of movement there, and we'll have to see. It's been somewhat quiet, to say the least. Futures up 24. Paul and I triangulating around oil 109, rather, on Brent crude 102, West Texas. I mean, Paul, in the yield space, what do you see?
8: Again, a little bit of a break here on yields. Wait, such a move higher, Tom, in yields. Just look at the 2-year. We had broached 4.10%. We're now at 4.08, 4.09. So there we go. We'll take a little bit of a break there.
7: We start strong here. He's a wonderful perspective out of Munich. Andreas Uderman has always given us great perspective with Vontobel, chairman of their board of directors, and, of course, venerated across finance in Europe as well. Just what's the mood into the summer in Europe? I mean, I know everyone takes a month of August off, unlike the ugly Americans, but just what is the continental zeitgeist right now?
9: Well, thanks for having me on, by the way, Tom. Paul, it's great to be on. The zeitgeist is really one of questioning, you know, what's going to happen politically in Europe. There are a lot of elections coming up that look a bit dicey. And we saw Hungary swing in the pro-European
7: yeah.
9: camp, but there's a lot of concern about France, about Germany going forward, the UK. People are concerned about competitiveness with the United States. They're concerned about the trade war, they're concerned about their auto industry. So there is a lot of questioning of
7: Well, let's
9: of
7: go
9: the
7: there, because you've got some visceral knowledge on it. Is manufacturing done in Germany? Is it so messed up, particularly with China manufacturing at any price, that the Germany's under threat of losing that iconic image?
9: No, I understand the question. I think it's a relevant question, but I think it's way too early to say Germany is done. We've seen waves of competitiveness in the past. If you recall, the Japanese auto manufacturers getting into Europe in the 70s, initial response by the Europeans was, again, import restrictions, tariffs, as a matter of fact. People don't remember that. But they sort of adapted and survived. There is a renaissance of the defense industry, as everybody knows. Some of these car plants, idle car plants, are being repurposed to grow the defense industry in Europe. So I think it's too early to say, but certainly a lot of work ahead for the Europeans, and particularly the Germans.
8: Talk to us just about how Europe thinks about their energy dependence, or their energy policy, energy strategy, because first you had the Ukraine war and the challenges with Russia and that supply. Now you've got the Middle East. How is Europe thinking about its energy policy?
9: Well, it's certainly thinking it needs to be more independent. Though I think the market's making too much of the dependency. If you recall, I think we even talked about this last time I was on the show in March, 4 years ago when the Ukraine war broke, everybody's saying that, you know, the Germans wouldn't be able to heat their houses in the following winter, and nothing like that happened. So I think the Europeans are quite adaptable. I think it's going to push them more towards renewables, but certainly also, and that's an increasing discussion, certainly more towards going back to some form of nuclear as well to ensure the base load of the grid.
8: What's your view, or what's the view of Vantanamo about global markets here today? Where do you want to be given some of the geopolitical risk? Are you thinking geographically U.S., non-U.S., Europe, Asia? How do you think about just the geographics of allocation?
9: I think overall emerging markets look attractive. Okay. I think fixed income looks attractive. The risk to the capital that you invest in fixed income, with yields being much higher than they were 4 or 5 years ago, even if rates continue to back up, it's fairly low.
8: Yep.
9: So the roll down will make that good very quickly. So I think fixed income security is certainly attractive. I also think, funnily enough, that equity markets are quite reasonably priced for the majority of them. I mean, this you've said this on this program, that the rally has been very, very narrow. And a lot of stocks, a lot of sectors, consumer durables, are actually modestly valued.
7: Right. You are as qualified as anybody I know to take this train of thought. I hope you're compliant. Can you see Andreas Uderman having to deal with compliance?
8: Oh, yeah, he can handle that.
7: James Dimon wants to come into Europe with a digital banking model. Is it a threat to the European complex of the financial system? How do they adapt to the idea that JP Morgan wants to come over to Europe?
9: I don't think that's a concern for anybody. I do deal with compliance a lot increasingly. I mean, the regular.
8: Welcome to our world.
9: Certainly a huge concern, also particularly for Vontobel. I mean, Vontobel has a very large U.S. person's client base, and as you know, that's a pretty tricky thing to deal with. No, but I think the real threat, or the real risk to the European banking sector, the competitive threat, comes from the Revoluts, the N24s, because these are proper indigenous native digital startups, and I think they can do most things better than even the mighty JP Morgan.
7: See how he did that? He dodged the question. Yeah, it's like polished. It's skilled to say. Why don't you save the interview, Paul?
8: Exactly. How do the investors in Europe think?

0: lot of people. Similar to the United States, I think people in Europe particularly are concerned about the job market, employment, what it means for graduates, what it means for the education system. Do we need to retool the education system? Do we need to shift more towards vocational training, which is perhaps slightly less impacted by AI? I think the investors, by and large, the private investors that invest in our certificates and our structured solutions, they do pretty much the same thing as in the US. Yeah. They go for these big NVIDIAs and so on of the stock market.
1: Should I put some money on Belgium in the World Cup?
0: Certainly a dark horse.
1: A dark horse.
0: Dark horse, as always.
1: Okay, I mean, I'm always looking at these guys. They could always pop out. It's always like, you know, you think about Holland as well.
0: Yeah.
1: That part of the world produces some soccer players that I don't know where they come from.
0: Totally. And do you remember Arsenal, you asked me about that last time in March?
2: Yeah.
0: Won the league after 22 years for the first time. Yeah. There you go.
2: I'm looking at, we got to go here, but Andreas, Group G, Belgium, Egypt, Iran. Iran's going to have a team. New Zealand. I mean, basically.
1: I like Belgium.
2: Is Egypt like a threat to Belgium?
0: No, I think Belgium will go through the first round for sure.
1: Yeah, absolutely. That's my sleeper.
2: Do you sense any enthusiasm in America for the World Cup? This is a
0: huge
2: issue.
0: I haven't heard anybody. You're the first one to ask on U.S. soil to ask me about the World Cup.
1: The finals going to take place just across the river there in the swamps of Jersey.
0: If you ask the man on the street or the woman on the street, probably wouldn't even know it takes place, right?
2: Yeah, it's a big worry right now. Our jerseys are World Cup correspondent. We'll have to see. We got to run. Andreas, thank you so much for joining us.
0: Thanks for having me
2: here with Vontobel. Andreas Uderman here, the chairman and a great student of what's going on in Europe. Right now, from the Interactive Broker Studios, the Bloomberg Business Flash, Alexis Christophorus.
3: Thanks, Tom. We have got stock futures pointing to a higher open on Wall Street, with the S&P 500 set to break a three-day losing streak. That's as bond yields fall back from their multi-year highs. S&P futures up 0.3% or 26 points. Dow futures up 0.3% or 147 points. We've got NASDAQ futures climbing 184 points or about 0.7%. Brent crude is down more than 2% at 108.75 the barrel. West Texas Intermediate crude down 2% at 102.06 the barrel. NVIDIA's earnings are set to make or break the chip stock rally when the world's most valuable company releases earnings after the closing bell. Shares of NVIDIA up 1.5% ahead of that highly anticipated report. Elsewhere, Target just posted its best comparable sales growth in 4 years. It also raised its annual outlook as its turnaround efforts start to gain some traction, including freshening up stores and merchandise. Target up 1.3%, but shares of Lowe's down 2% in the pre-market. The home improvement chain reported disappointing sales growth in the first quarter and kept its full-year outlook unchanged, citing a challenging housing environment. Yesterday, its larger rival Home Depot posted mixed quarterly results, also citing the soft housing demand. That's your Bloomberg Business Flash. Tom and Paul.
2: Alexis, thanks so much. One of our fave guests shows up right now, Monica Guerra, head of policy and geopolitical strategy, Morgan Stanley. Every time I drive by LaGuardia, the beauty of LaGuardia, I think of you. This nation can do things.
1: Yeah.
2: We can do things. What's the mood now on doing infrastructure in America? What does Morgan Stanley see?
4: I think infrastructure is definitely picking up, especially if we're thinking about public power and energy. This is a huge, you know, factor, especially given the fact that we have rising oil prices, inflation, and it's becoming an electoral issue as well. And so we've actually seen bond issuance increase about 45% this quarter.
2: This is going to work. Mm-hmm. We're going to do it. We're going to have bonds, notes, and bills, and they're going to get paid, and nobody's going to go bankrupt, right?
4: Yep, and that's all in the public power space.
2: To me, it's new. It's a new feeling.
1: Mm-hmm. Yeah, exactly. Hey, Monica, we had a guest in here earlier, probably one of the best oil and gas voices out there in Global Wall Street. He says, get ready for $6 gas at the pump. Politically, that can't happen, can it?
4: Politically, it doesn't matter, right? It will happen if it happens.
1: Wow.
4: And so the thing is that if you're looking at the tools that we have to actually rein in gas prices, they're really limited.
1: Yeah.
4: Right? You could have that federal gas tax holiday they're talking about. You could release reserves from the SPR, but all of that has a short runway. It's maybe a 2 to 3 month impact at most, and you're looking at lowering it by cents, not dollars.
1: Yep. I think the consensus was going into the midterms that Democrats would do well maybe really

0: really well. But boy, yesterday's kind of primary season. I mean, Kentucky, for example, where President Trump's candidate, you know, defeated the longtime House member Thomas Massie. How do you think about that now? Did it change your view of, or did it change maybe the narrative of how midterms may look?
1: It doesn't change my expectation that the Democrats are likely to take the House. What's interesting about it to me isn't that Trump's candidate won, it's how he won, and that they had to put $33 million into that primary. That is notable because that means you don't spend that money unless it's competitive. That means that there is a potential split, and maybe that support isn't as strong as one might expect. Doesn't mean that the GOP won't do well in the midterms, but it does show that there is an underlying impact from all of this inflation and economic pressure.
2: Monica Guerrero with us. We could do 3 hours just on New York City and infrastructure, or maybe your infrastructure headaches. I think of Phoenix with the whole build out of AI, or, you know, seven data centers in, was it Huntington Bank in Ohio?
0: Sure. Yeah.
2: The number. Let me go to your published work, which is actually quite serious. And this is the follow on to bank regulation. Mm-hmm. Are our banks going to be less regulated with the back end of the Trump administration?
1: If we're thinking about what Trump has done really well in the financial services sector, it has been loosening regulation. That said, we have seen more regulation coming out from Congress. And contrary to folks' sort of intuition, right, that all regulation is bad for business, when you do have regulatory action that creates frameworks for doing business, it can be positive. And so what we've seen is that in the 24 months following financial regulation from Congress, you actually have financials up 10 to 11%. That's pretty notable. Mm-hmm. That's because they're coming in, they're addressing an issue, typically. And then when you marry that with a executive branch that has some of more of a deregulatory hands-off approach, we think it's going to be positive.
2: I think that the ghost of conversations of 06, 07, 08, 09, and many of those conversations with Morgan Stanley management, boy, this sounds familiar. Are we re-regulating ourselves into another leverage build-out?
1: I don't think so, because you still are maintaining capital requirements for the G-SIBs at higher levels than they were during 2007. So that's an important differentiating factor here. They're not completely loosening the playing field. Where you're going to have a little more looseness is on the regional banks, but still, it's within a reasonable margin. So I think that Basel III endgame is actually, you know, smart policy. And then when you look to Clarity, Genius Act, as well as movement that we're going to be expecting in the prediction markets, you're going to have frameworks that allow people to get to business.
0: So you're head of policy and geopolitical strategy at Morgan Stanley Wealth Management. What's the geopolitical strategy for getting out of this war in Iran, do you think? I mean, it seems like we're just in this cycle of just we're not fighting, but we're not getting any peace either. Where are we on that?
1: I mean, we're between a rock and a hard place. I think that that's, you know, apparent to anyone. One of the things that I'm looking to is how can the U.S. partner with NATO. So right now it seems that Trump isn't as willing, but I think that the positive action on the trade deal with the EU could potentially engender more positive conversations going forward. And then that means that there could be a joint presence in the Middle East. And I think that could be the key to us maintaining a strong infrastructure from a military perspective, but also being able to share the burden.
2: Monica, thank you so much. Monica Guerrero, I just want to spend the whole time talking to her about infrastructure.
0: Yeah.
2: Because she actually knows what she's talking about.
0: I know.
2: So many people pontificate, but they've never had to do a budget.
0: And we had a guy just walk by our studio. He knows a thing or two about
2: that. Yeah, and so, Monica Guerrero, thank you so much. Head of policy and geopolitical strategy at Morgan Stanley. The president, in the vicinity of 15 minutes, maybe makes an exit out of the White House to go to New London, Connecticut, to speak at the United States Coast Guard Academy. With our news in New York City, here is Michael Barr.
3: Thank you very much, Tom, Paul, Alexis. President Trump flexed his muscle with his Republican base in last night's Kentucky primary. A longtime congressman who stood up to the president, Thomas Massie, lost to Trump-backed former Navy SEAL Ed Gelrein in one of the most expensive House primaries ever. Bloomberg's Laura Davison has more from Washington.
4: Massey is just the latest in a series of Republicans who have bucked the president in one way or another, who he has then gone and out and tried to defeat them in their primary elections. We saw the same with some state legislators in Indiana who refused to do redistricting in that state, as well as Senator Bill Cassidy, who lost his primary over the weekend. He is someone who voted to convict Trump in an impeachment trial in his first term.
3: Bloomberg's Laura Davison in the nation's capital. President Trump threatened to resume strikes on Iran in the coming days as part of the push for a deal to end the war. It comes as Chinese President Xi Jinping and Russian President Vladimir Putin praised the strength of their relationship during talks in Beijing as both countries seek to reinforce bilateral ties. Xi called for a comprehensive ceasefire in the conflict in the Middle East. We're learning new details about the 17 and 18-year-olds identified as the shooters at a San Diego mosque. Investigators say the two teens arrived at the mosque Monday armed and ran past security guard Amin Abdullah, who exchanged gunfire before being fatally wounded. Khalid Alexander is a friend of Abdullah.
5: Even though it's a loss for us as a community, I don't think that he would see it as a loss. Again, he died doing what he loved the most and protecting children.
3: Meanwhile, authorities say the two suspected teen gunmen had been radicalized online, where they first met and shared white supremacist views. Global news 24 hours a day and whenever you want it with Bloomberg News Now. I'm Michael Barr, and this is Bloomberg. Tom, Paul, Alexis.
2: Michael Barr, thanks so much. Sir, if you can, bring up the image here for YouTube. It is a hazy Nathan Hager-like lazy day in Washington. The president will exit the White House, scheduled here to go up to New London, Connecticut, which is spectacular, to the Coast Guard Academy, a second time to speak at their commencement address. And, you know, I brought up the surveillance rather, I think Rob Carolyn to be with us here on this heat wave here later in the show. 86 degrees with a threat of rain up in New London.
0: Yeah.
2: Can you imagine being in those uniforms?
0: Well, those, I tell you, yesterday I was at the Manasquan Inlet drowning some worms there, and the Coast Guard cutter came out of the Point Pleasant Station, and it was awesome. And it, and the people that were manning it were kids. I mean, kids. And they were just ripping to just, through the channel.
2: It's very a visceral part of the East Coast. For those of you, you know, around the world and across a huge part of America, it is, you know, it's not a bolt-on. The Coast Guard is really part of what we do.
0: No, these serious
2: people. The Maritime Academy as well.
0: Yep, absolutely.
2: We say good morning to everybody, and particularly the young kids learning the sea like our great-great-grandfathers did it ages ago. On the data front, it's a good day for the market into NVIDIA this afternoon. Futures up 25, NASDAQ up 0.7%, and the VIX shows a persistency here. I'll use the word. Paul has a drinking game here. When I say resilience, everybody has a shot of Tito's.
0: Exactly.
2: It's a resilient NASDAQ 100 here as we await NVIDIA this afternoon. The VIX 17.98. From New York City, Bloomberg Surveillance.
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14: Now, your three-day weather forecast on Bloomberg 92.9.
15: A heat advisory remains in effect for the Boston area through 8 p.m. this evening. Sunshine, some late-day showers and thunderstorms are possible. Breezy and hot, 90 to 95. Tonight, mostly cloudy, 55. Turning partly sunny and cooler tomorrow, 65 to 70. Few clouds, low of 50 tomorrow night. We'll have sunshine on Friday. It'll be cooler, high 60 to 65. I'm Rob Carolyn with your three-day forecast on Bloomberg 92.9.
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20: 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I'm Alexis Christophorus. 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Stock futures are on the rebound this morning ahead of earnings from Nvidia. That's going to happen after the closing bell. And as bond yields pull back a little bit. S&P futures now up 0.4% or 29 points. Dow futures up 168 points, a gain of 0.3%. NASDAQ futures climbing more than 200 points now, or up 0.7%. We've got Brent crude down more than 2.5%. 108.36 the barrel is the level there. West Texas Intermediate down 2.3% at 101.73 the barrel. Bloomberg Dollar Spot Index little changed at 1203.82. Bitcoin up 0.5% at $77,370. And we have got yields lower this morning. 10-year yield now at 4.64%. Shares of TJX up better than 4%, raising its sales growth expectations for the year. Cautious shoppers spending on the lower-priced goods at the company's discount chains, TJ Maxx, Marshalls, and Home Goods. And the Cleveland Browns said they sold a stake to Arctos Partners, adding to the private equity firm's NFL investments. The total investment here said to be for 10% of the Cleveland Browns at a valuation of more than $9 billion.
0: Wow.
20: That's Cleveland. A lot of football.
2: Wait a minute. If the Cleveland Browns are worth $9 billion.
0: I know. That's what you do.
2: What are the Dallas Cowboys?
0: I know. I don't know. Huge. Huge. And private equity, as you know, Lex was just reporting, private equity can now take minority stakes in these things. It's opened up a whole
20: new game.
0: Buyers.
2: Yeah. I agree. I guess it's
0: good. Wowzer.
2: Futures advance on that news, up 34 right now. Okay, here's the way we roll. I am as dumb as you can be on AI. Major shout out to the California Institute of Technology, Caltech AI and Machine Learning Certificates. I've like tuned in. I'm trying to learn. I'm a doobie. How about if we talk to somebody who actually knows seriously what they're talking about? George Patterson is definitive. Chief Investment Officer, PGIM Quantitative Solutions. He's got work at JPL, work at Boston University's fabulous physics effort. It's all honored to have you here. What's the number one thing over the grill this weekend that idiots like me get wrong about AI? What's the number one thing I get wrong?
21: Well, the number one thing I think people don't appreciate is that it's a statistical model, right? There is no magic, cognitive understanding. It is literally trying to predict the next word, and it's pretty amazing what you can do when you just try and predict the next
2: token. It's amazing, and to me, the foundation of it is this strange thing, linear algebra, that fossils like me didn't take. You're young enough to remember, OMG, I got to do matrix theory and all that. To be clear, this is basic math underlying what everyone's doing.
21: This, I often say to people that AI is basically linear algebra on steroids.
2: Yes, thank you.
0: Nobody gets what you meant there.
2: Paul, this is really important.
0: That's why nobody hangs out with you at cocktail parties.
2: We went to the moon literally without matrix theory and without linear algebra because nobody taught it. Only the fancy guys like George Patterson. And it's just what we're doing here is not some crystals and pyramids.
21: It's just basic math. It is basic math. The trick is how to do it on a big scale, right? It's the computing power, and it's also the data. The value really is in the data. The models is not really where the IP is. It's the underlying data, and it's all about. It's ultimately, my view is, it's going to be about who owns the data, right? Is it, you know, who owns the data, and how is that going to be monetized?
0: So. What is, first of all, who gets a PhD in physics, Tom? I mean, who does that? Who wakes up and says, I want to get a PhD?
2: You go across the turnpike.
0: Yep.
2: This is down from Fenway Park.
0: Okay.
2: Okay. They all hang out at Mary Ann's.
0: Oh,
2: and you go over, and there's this thing at BU that is different. It's called physics.
0: Yes. I mean, who does that? George, so how is your, I guess, your, you know, PGIM's view of AI? Because, you know, we think about three and a half years ago, it was kind of just by NVIDIA and some of the chip names, and maybe that's how we do it. How do you think about it now?
21: So AI has really become very interesting. And I'll be honest, in the early years, I was a bit of a skeptic, but the quality has drastically improved. Again, a lot of that comes from the fact that the data quality has really improved. We're using it. We're using it on the business side. We're using it on the investments. We're starting to use it on the investment side. Again, my view is it's a great, one of my friends calls it a statistical parrot. It is. That's what it is. But it does things that human people get tired doing.
2: Do we understand the price theory, supply and demand and dynamics of tokens? To me, the new thing is, OMG, we went through all our tokens and I need to pay more to Anthropic or whoever. Is that like the new territory? We need to figure that out?
21: Well, yes, it needs to be figured out because, again, this is really how they're figuring out how to monetize these things. Building these models is hugely expensive. You're talking $10 million, $20 million to basically train a model, right, to do homework.
2: Right.
21: And they have to figure out how to build a business on that. So again, I was chatting with colleagues the other day who were saying, oh, I've run out of tokens. My son, I think, is boiling the ocean in terms of...
2: But if McCormick Spices in Baltimore runs out of tokens, they have to buy the next marginal batch, right?
21: Yep, they do.
0: So, all right, what's the... Again, PGIM, you're there in Newark, you got a gajillion dollars under management. What are you guys doing these days?
21: So at PGIM Quantitative Solutions, we're very disciplined in terms of how we think of the outlook. And we combine a couple of different things. We have kind of a longer term forecast, maybe, you know, next 6 months in terms of based on fundamentals. And then shorter term, we look a lot at sentiment. And that these days all comes from language processing. So we're using large language models to scrape news, to like look at, you know, not just US news, obviously Bloomberg news.
0: And what is that telling you these days?
21: And what that's telling us today is the two themes that we always worry about is inflation versus growth, right? And really you clearly see the tilt towards the inflation concern. It's not quite where it was during 2002, but it's not far from that. And again, the inflation risks have just gotten higher and higher. And you can see that in the data.
2: Can you run Monte Carlos right now, or is there just so much unknown you can't do a legitimate scenario analysis?
21: You can always do a scenario analysis. It's a function of the assumptions that you put into that model.
2: You got a war going on. How do you do an assumption off of a war? I love busting his chops. I would do the same thing to Nassim Taleb.
21: This is always the challenge. Again, models are great, and at the same time, I hate them, right? They're a tool, and you have to know when to use them and when to ignore them. Again, things, geopolitical, tough situation.
2: We got these guys here, Simon White, Michael Ball, Bolenbrook, all of them at Bloomberg. These guys are, you know, like you, you're rock stars in this. How can your world work now where the correlation and dispersion is screwed up as it is? Your models, I mean, the Paul Wilmot Imperial College 101 models, do they still work in this environment?
21: So you have to realize there's a lot, there's short-term and long-term. At PGIM, we're always thinking about long-term. That's what institutions are looking for. Right now, it's basically oil up, stocks down. Stocks up, oil down. that's the correlation that's determining everything. But, you know, you get periods of time when you have these short-term, you have short-term periods where correlation is increased, but rarely do you find this is going to last long-term. This one is tough.
2: Agreed, okay.
21: This one's tough to see how we're going to, what the exit scenario is going to be. But we're not going to be here, I don't think, in 2 years.
2: Are you going to set up a training course for AI for dummies like me?
21: I would be happy to enroll you as my first student.
2: Caltech people were wonderful. I mean, it's free. Like, Paul, it's like, you know, here you can do this. And I sit there with a beverage.
0: I just love the young people, and that's they educate me.
2: Oh, that's what you're doing?
0: That's what I do.
2: This is over at Budweiser,
0: yeah,
2: right?
0: I buy them a beer, and I say, what do you know?
2: George Patterson, brilliant. I can't say enough, folks, about some of these guests. We have the academic chops, Rohit Chopra earlier, Herman Lazard, Mr. Patterson here, Dr. Patterson, I should say, from PGIM as well. Where are we? Futures up 33, a nice lift to the market here. Into key economic data, I'm looking, the president here has not left the White House on his way to New London. 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Joe Matthew, Kaylee Lines, Georgia.
0: Yeah.
2: On their mind. Georgia 3 Tech. Days in Georgia.
0: Yeah, that's solid. Down in Atlanta, great town.
2: Love Georgia.
0: Georgia Tech, the Ramblin' Wreck from Georgia Tech.
2: Have you ever, not been lost in Atlanta.
0: Oh, yeah.
2: I'm like 0 for 5.
0: You know, I make this joke all the time. Every street is Peachtree. I don't know what's wrong with those people down there. Every single street in the entire city is Peachtree this, Peachtree this, northeast,
2: totally
0: southeast.
2: Agree.
0: I don't know how they do it, why they did it. And no one can explain to me why they did it that way. How about a Main Street every once in a while? How about a, you know, Elm Street?
2: No, just, I've never, truly, not been lost in Atlanta. Exactly.
0: And I think before GPS, It really was crazy down there.
2: NVIDIA, we're looking towards it this afternoon. Is Carol in today?
0: I think so. You never know.
2: She's probably giving a commencement address somewhere.
0: Yes, exactly. You know. I would listen.
2: I would. Yeah. Carol, Tim, this afternoon. Mm-hmm. NVIDIA, futures advance, a new high up 37. Standard & Poor's points. It's Bloomberg surveillance.
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8: Everybody said you need to write a book for teenagers, and my publisher thought that was a good idea as well. And so I thought about it, and I thought, yeah, because, you know, there's more and more financial education being required in high schools, and I'm concerned that as schools start offering these courses, that there's, you know, good quality, accurate content. There's a lot of people out there providing financial, you know, a lot of people on social media, a lot of curricula, you know, sponsored by industry groups. And so I thought, well, you know, I'm gonna throw my hat in here to try to provide just some basic financial advice to teenagers as they're entering adulthood. So that was my publisher's initiative, but I think it was a good idea, and I'm pleased with the way the book came out.
7: So I'm glad you brought up social media.
8: Yeah.
7: Gen Z and what's the new generation after them? Generation Alpha?
8: Yeah,
7: someone said Generation Jones is another one. 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But they all seem to get a lot of financial advice from Instagram and YouTube and TikTok rather than, let's say, more professional, experienced folks.
8: Right.
7: How did that impact how you thought about reaching this age group, and how did it shape the tone of your book?
8: So it was, I did want to get some accurate information out there, because there's a big theme of this book is, you know, I say in the introduction, building wealth is not hard. You need to establish a regular saving and investing habit. You need to avoid debt. That's really what you need to do.
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20: It's coming up on 8:40 on Wall Street. I'm Alexis Christophorus from the Bloomberg Interactive Brokers Studio. Stock futures are pointing to a higher open as a sell-off in bonds eases and investors await those earnings results from NVIDIA after the closing bell. S&P futures up 0.4%. Dow futures now up 0.4% or 214 points. NASDAQ futures up more than 200 points or 0.7%. So we've got stock futures now at their best levels of the morning as we move closer to the opening bell. And meantime, oil prices are pulling back even more. Brent crude now down 3% at $107.84 a barrel. West Texas Intermediate down about 3% at $101.09 a barrel. Bloomberg Dollar Spot Index little change, 1203.76, the level there. Meta has begun alerting 8,000 employees that they are being laid off, starting with staff in Singapore. It's part of a restructuring tied to Meta's heavy investment in artificial intelligence. Talks between Samsung and its largest labor union have broken down. That raises the prospect of a worker strike that would disrupt operations at the world's largest memory chip maker. We've got shares of AMC Entertainment rallying 5% in the early going. CEO Adam Aron disclosing he purchased 250,000 more shares in the movie theater chain, posting on X that he had, quote, enormous confidence in the company. And that's your Bloomberg Business Flash. Tom and Paul.
2: Alexis, thank you so much. Greatly, greatly appreciate it this morning. We need to get grounded here, and this is the perfect guest to get back to first principles. Jennifer Lee is senior economist at BMO Capital Markets. The Bank of Montreal is on fire. Francois Trahan has darkened the door. They got a guy named Ian Lingan. It's too much.
0: Yep.
2: Jennifer Lee joins us. I'm talking nice to her because I need Carolina Montreal tickets at the Vatican Bell Center here coming up in a number of days. Jennifer Lee, the big surprise is doom and gloom inflation. Could we possibly get a lesser inflation? How does Bank of Montreal model right now? If the war's over, if Hormuz opens, do we see a stunning drop of a disinflation?
10: Good morning, and thank you very much for having me. And that would be awesome if that were the case, but I don't think that's going to happen. I mean, even if things open up right now, and Tom, you were earlier, you were saying that there are a number of ships that are reportedly moving out of the Strait of Hormuz, it's going to take time. It's going to take time before we can get like regular traffic flow going on again, whether ships will be comfortable and confident enough to be moving through. Insurance rates are still going to be high, you know, so it's going to take time. And of course, all the infrastructure that has been, you know, damaged already from the war. So it's going to take time, even if things open up right now. So I still think there is upward pressure on inflation. We saw some pretty good, surprisingly better numbers out of other places like Canada this week and the UK this morning, like a five-year low, which was very shocking. Temporary, probably, but, you know, at least it's, you know, we'll take it when we can. But for the U.S., there are still, I think, a lot of sources of upward pressure stemming from oil, fertilizer prices, of course, and of course, that spills over into food and grocery costs, all the AI pressures on energy and electricity prices. There's talk about, of course, El Nino, another climate issue that could put patterns into or crazy impact on weather, and that will impact food prices as well. USMCA. Oh, and then of course, this morning I was reading about potential strike in South Korea with Samsung and their workers. And that's something that the world doesn't need to hear right now, but a potential strike and a shortage of chips. I mean, oh my goodness. So I still think that there is still a lot of upward pressure that we could see from inflation.
0: Given that inflation backdrop, it's kind of amazing to me how the U.S. consumer continues to hang in there. We had some better than expected retail sales. I mean, how do you think about the consumer?
10: I always say never underestimate the U.S. consumer. I mean, they will have, you know, we'll have our up and down days, obviously, and up and down months. But overall, you know, we're still seeing steady job growth, you know, like a jobless rate of just about, you know, a little bit over 4%, under 4.5%. Again, steady job gains, maybe not in every sector, but in certain sectors, for sure, we're still seeing strong job demand. And wage growth is still, you know, it's slowing, mind you, but it's still growing. And as long as, you know, we always say, as long as you have that job, as long as you have a steady income, you know, it's good underpinnings for overall consumer spending.
2: What's the linkage?
10: And the fact that, sorry.
2: Jennifer, what's the linkage you see between some thrust of inflation, resiliency of inflation in our nominal and real wage? Are they linked?
10: They are linked. So nominal wages are still rising, but in real terms, I mean, I think if you're looking at like an annual basis, it's still a little bit moderately above inflation itself. So, you know, we're still seeing, you know, affordability is still being challenged, of course, but overall, again, not enough so that it's stopping the consumer completely. But consumers are still worried, obviously. They're worried about the general overall thrust of the economy, the direction of inflation, of course, jobs and all that. And, you know, you heard about all the AI stories this week with, you know, audiences booing comments about AI and all that. So, you know, that's holding the consumer back. But again, as long as, you know, that income is steady, that's, I think, that is what will be a good source of underpinning for the U.S. consumer. They may not spend it all right away, putting away for a rainy day, as I always say, but that is not a bad thing.
2: Jennifer Lee, thank you so much. With BMO Capital Markets, really appreciate that update. Paul, we're not doing enough updates. There's so many distractions.
0: So much going on out there, I know.
2: It's like the vanilla Y equals C plus I plus G plus NX conversation.
0: Yep.
2: We got to get back to those folks because that's really what the sum is. I believe tomorrow, Eric, help me here. Kathleen Bastjancic with us tomorrow. We're working on it. We're trying to line that up with her with a great view with Nationwide from the Midwest. Futures up 31 right now. The VIX under 18, 17.93. Oil comes in from a 111 down to a 108, a better oil price, at least for now. And the 10-year yield, 4.64%. With our news in New York City, here's Michael Barr.
6: Thank you very much, Tom, Paul, Alexis. President Trump's grip on the Republican base was in full display last night in the Republican primary in Kentucky. Longtime Congressman Thomas Massey lost to the president's hand-picked challenger, Ed Gallrein, in one of the most expensive House primaries in history. Bloomberg's Marty Shanker has more on whether that will translate into GOP success in the general election.
11: All the polling shows that Donald Trump's approval rating, even though he's not going to be on the ballot in November, are at historic lows. So the question is, yes, he does have sway over his base, but is that going to be enough to win in November? And most of the pundits say that it won't be, but there's still plenty of time until November. There's still the war going on. Gasoline prices are still very high. So it depends on where things go in the next few months.
6: Bloomberg editor-at-large Marty Schenker. The World Health Organization says the Ebola outbreak likely started months ago in Central Africa and spread undetected until an event on May 5th acted as a super spreader. The WHO has tallied almost 600 suspected cases and 139 deaths linked to the outbreak in the Democratic Republic of Congo and Uganda. WHO Secretary General Dr. Tedros Adhanom Ghebreyesus.
4: WHO assesses the risk of the epidemic as the high at the national and regional levels and low at the global level.
6: The actual number of cases may exceed 800, according to an analysis by researchers at Imperial College London and the WHO, and could be as high as 1,000 in a worst-case scenario. Chinese leader Xi Jinping and Russian President Vladimir Putin have hailed their strategic ties in energy trade during a meeting in Beijing. Today, they signed over 40 cooperation agreements in trade, technology, and media. Xi described their relationship as being at the highest level in history. She also stressed the need for peace in the Middle East to ensure energy stability. Global news 24 hours a day and whenever you want it with Bloomberg News Now. I'm Michael Barr, and this is Bloomberg. Tom, Paul, Alexis.
2: Michael Barr, thanks for saying, I don't know, Paul. Is Troy Ledka over at SNBC, is he listening to the program?
0: I don't know. He's good.
2: You're coming up $6 a gallon of gas, and he's saying you get $5.50 to $6 a gallon of gas. We go back to the great financial crisis in terms of savings.
0: Yeah.
2: We get broke.
0: I don't know. That's, again, I just kind of feel like politically, they can't let that happen, whoever they is. I'm not sure who that is, but that would be really tough here. And a lot of folks are saying, hey, man, we're drawn down on the inventories, whether the inventories are on land or on the water. And that's going to be something that we're going to have to deal with in the back half of the year. So I don't know. But, boy, you like to think we can get this thing, this straight open at some point.
2: Troy Ledka, thank you for that research note from SNBC, Nico. Go to them to get his great chart there showing a savings rate coming in and in, giving where the gallon is. I mean, where's Tucker? Is he, like, on sabbatical?
0: Yeah, he doesn't need us anymore.
2: I mean, he's like
0: a two-day secret projects, you know.
2: Yeah, that's what it is. Need to know.
0: Yep. We don't need to know.
2: We don't need to know. I saw him. He had his Hummer. The color red of his Hummer is H2 or something.
0: Takes up two parking spots.
2: I saw him on Lexington last night. He was parking the car. Futures up 31. Dow futures up 195. NASDAQ wars ahead. This off NVIDIA flash. Carol Masser will not attend this
0: afternoon.
2: That's
0: what I hear. She's on assignment, I was just told.
2: What, E. Grafeo?
0: Yep. Solid.
2: Pulled an all-nighter to, you know, keep up with Tim on this.
0: She's pretty good.
2: NVIDIA this afternoon.
0: Yep.
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24: Sunshine and hot again today. Highs 90 to 95. Could see a late day shower or a thunderstorm. It'll be breezy. The heat advisory in effect through 8 p.m. Clouds night 55. Turning partly sunny tomorrow with highs of 65 to near 70. It's partly cloudy, close to 50 tomorrow night in Boston, 40s in the suburbs. Sunny and 60 to 65 Friday. I'm Rob Carolyn with your three-day forecast on Bloomberg 92.9.
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2: 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It's Stock Movers. It's a podcast. And no one does it better than Emily Grafeo. Emily?
20: I love that introduction, exactly. Tom. Thank you. All right. You know what? There is one corner of the housing market that's actually holding up pretty well. You know what it is? The luxury market. High end. And that is giving a boost to Toll Brothers out with earnings, and Wall Street likes what it hears. We've got shares of Toll Brothers up 3% here in the pre-market, had been down 8% year to date ahead of this earnings report. So here's a stat for you. The National Association of Realtors says sales of homes priced above $1 million increased nearly 9.5% nationally from 1 year ago. It really is the tale of two markets when you're talking about housing. So Toll Brothers, which is a luxury home builder, reported second quarter profit that beat estimates. It's raising its full year guidance here. Revenue came in at $2.5 billion. That was actually down 7.5 from a year ago, but still above estimates.
0: Okay.
20: Total orders actually were a little bit short of estimates, but still their highest in 2 years. So Wall Street's giving them a little bit of a break. The firm now expects to deliver 10,400 to 10,700 homes in the fiscal year, with price ranges a little bit higher than first thought, now between $985,000 and $1 million.
2: Wow. I don't get it.
20: I don't get it either.
2: I just don't get the math. I mean, Paul, help me here. I mean, property taxes are going up, right?
0: Yep.
2: When they reassess, like higher. If you rebuy higher, you get a new assessment,
0: yep.
2: right?
0: Yep. It's just the cost.
20: You know what a lot more people are doing too? This is a whole other article today that I was going to do for us. More and more parents are helping their kids either buying their homes outright or putting down payments on the houses because they said, look, the kids just can't do it on their own. All right, let's move on to TJX. This stock is up 3.5% this morning, had been down 2% year to date. Sales growth expectations for the year are higher. They say cautious spending. Yes, it's happening, but people are enjoying all of the brand names they can get at TJX stores for less. So they own Marshall's, TJ Maxx, Home Goods as well. They say despite high inflation and soaring gas prices, consumers are still out there. They're hunting for a good bargain. When they see one, they are buying it. So comparable sales, that's really the metric that matters, right, when it comes to retail. This is for stores open at least 2 years, now seen expanding as much as 4% at TJX. So it is a leader in its space right now and really challenging times for consumers.
2: Yeah, I think it's the earnings season here, Paul, is going to be interesting for, for retail. I just to me, it's a complete mystery.
0: Yeah, we'll see how it plays out. But again, we'll see. If, you know, TJX, I mean, they're a good barometer for what things are. Alex Steele, big fan of TJX.
20: I am too. Yep. You know what it is? You have to have patience. I don't really have a little patience to go in, dig around. But when you do, sometimes you come out with a little nugget.
2: Right.
20: Okay. All right, let's stick with the consumer and go to Hasbro. Up 3.3% here this morning. And I didn't realize this until I looked at the terminal. Up 18.5% here to date. So been on a nice run, Hasbro. Reported a jump in profit and revenue for the first quarter. Revenue actually up 13%. It's Wizards of the Coast and digital gaming segment growing revenue 26%. What is this Wizards of the Coast?
0: I don't know.
20: I don't know.
0: I don't know.
20: Also, Magic the Gathering and Dungeons and Dragons, big hit for this company. Did say second quarter may be hit a little bit by costs stemming from a previously disclosed cybersecurity breach, but that's not really tripping up the stock at all. Hasbro, again, up better than 3% here in the pre-market. Very also good. Reaffirmed its full-year outlook. Want to say that as well.
0: Boom. All right.
2: Alexis Christophers, thank you so much. It's Stock Movers. It's a podcast. Really nice update here. And, of course, NVIDIA front and center tomorrow as well, based on everything we have seen and heard. I'm depressed. Some of these songs are, like, you know, almost before my time. I wish I could say that.
0: Okay.
2: You know, the lads came out of New York. I mean, it's all there is to it. Love and Spoonful. For the summer. Good morning.

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3: Everyone, all you need to know, the level on the NASDAQ futures, 29,111 there, up 0.6%, getting ready for the technology juggernaut. Paul, without exception, everybody has this, and it comes down to 420 this afternoon.
4: Yeah, NVIDIA, Tom, I mean, it's been not just a bellwether for tech, but I think even for just the broader market in general.
3: More AI's, going on.
4: AI's become such a big part of our daily lives, and it's seeping into almost every industry and company out there.
3: We'll have to see. Some good conversation. We'll have to get Mandeep and Anurag in here to summit together. I thought George Patterson with PGIM was just fascinating.
4: Yeah, he knows what he's doing.
3: And what I'm hearing from him, among sophisticates, there's like a new AI where we've gone from, oh yeah, we're using it, to now we need it.
4: Yeah, and I was at an event recently with a bunch of college kids, and it's not a thing for them. It's just life. It's just what they do.
3: But then why are they booing at commencements?
4: I don't know. But I think they just feel like it's going to take away jobs, I guess. I don't know.
3: Well,
4: but it's just what they do.
3: I had it out on Twitter, I think, maybe LinkedIn. Federal Reserve Bank of San Francisco doing some great work on this. And it's amazing to see the younger cohort of employed in their flow analysis drift away.
4: Yep.
3: It's been challenging, to say the least. We say good morning across the nation, and we're going to get started here strong with BNP Paribas. Their chief U.S. economist, James Egelhoff, joins us this morning. What have you changed in your outlook? What's the thing on the Excel spreadsheet that's been tweaked the most recently?
7: Well, thanks. It's great to be here. I think the thing that we've been excited about the economy for all year. We've seen strong fiscal policy supporting the economy. We've seen monetary policy supporting the economy. We've seen financial conditions, the stock market, wealth supporting the economy. And we've seen optimism about the future related to AI-driven growth supporting the economy. The thing that's been tweaked in our spreadsheet the most has been inflation. And that's coming out of the war. It's coming out of what's going on with energy prices. And it's really bring that combined with the Fed getting more optimistic about the labor market has made us rethink how long the Fed is going to stay on hold. We've had the Fed on hold basically until the Earth deorbits into the sun 5 billion years from now. We've had them very firmly on hold.
4: Okay.
7: But it's starting to look like they're getting more open-minded to the possibility they might have to hike.
4: Okay.
7: And so we're trying to dimension out when that's going to happen, when that could happen.
4: So what's going to drive that? I mean, we've got, and just looking at the bond market, we've got some real inflation fears out there, and we've got some real inflation data. People are talking about maybe $5 or $6 for a gallon of gas out there. How do you guys think about inflation?
7: Well, look, we think there are two ways that the Fed can end up hiking. One is there are good news hikes. The Fed cut rates last year to take out insurance against a fear that tariffs could cause a recession.
4: Okay.
7: That hasn't happened. So that's kind of like 98. Remember LTCM?
4: Fed cut
7: three times after LTCM.
4: Yep.
7: They were worried that would be a recession. It didn't happen. The economy did really well. And then in 99, they took those cuts back. That's one way we could get there. Sort of good news hikes. The second is more of a negative story, which is that inflation is getting stuck in the economy. It's becoming a problem. And the Fed needs to hike to make monetary policy tight. So the economy slows down and inflation comes back down. And that's becoming part of the dialogue, that inflation has been too high for, coming up on 6 years. It could be this way if nothing changes for several more years. It looks like the oil prices are going to seep into inflation in other series as well. And so both of these things could drive hikes, and they're both in the conversation at this point.
4: Given that backdrop, you can't keep the U.S. consumer down. I mean, the consumer's still out there. You talk about K-shapes or what, I don't know. But I just see some pretty good data out there.
7: Look, it's hard to not like the consumer given how much stimulus is going. Wealth effects are driving things. Optimism about the future is driving things. The labor market has proven a lot more resilient than a lot of people gave it credit for. And so the consumer feel, they tell you they're unhappy. They don't like inflation. They really don't like inflation. But they're feeling okay about things otherwise, and so they're spending.
3: Right. Gene Zekoff with us, BNP Paribas. Thrilled to be with us today here to sign NVIDIA earnings and all that this afternoon. I got to ask you this. You came out, I remember when this happened. Robert Constable was high above Cayuga's waters, and he said, we need to do computer science. And Cornell led the way on engineering and computer science. Now, economists have this massive physics envy of mathematics. You actually did it. What do we miss in our analysis of what AI will do to our core GDP equation? What is this computer science revolution, which you have 2 degrees in?
7: Yeah.
3: What's it mean for the gross GDP of the country?
7: Well, look, I did my 4 years upstate, as you mentioned, so I ran after my own heart here talking about Cayuga's
3: waters. Did you go to the Rangovian embassy in Tunkhannock?
7: That I did not do.
3: There's a massive debt at Jerome Powell went there.
4: I know.
7: All right, next time I go up for an alumni event, I'll make a note of that. So I think when we think about AI and the economy, it comes in two phases, where the initial phase here is about expectations. So people look ahead, they see the gains that are going to come, but they're not here yet. But they feel wealthier, they feel more optimistic. So consumers spend against their newfound wealth, businesses invest to be ready. And so right now we're in a demand-fueled part of the AI boom, where you could actually, we talked about a big word about the labor market. Labor market could actually heat up because people are getting, they're spending, they're investing to get ready for this future boom. There will be disinflation later once businesses figure out how to use AI and actually scale it into their operations, but that might take some time. For now, we think this is about demand. So that means strong growth, we have some strong labor market, and some perky inflation.
3: Bottle it, folks. What you just heard there is the single most succinct thing I have heard on the two-part AI revolution. That was absolutely, we'll try to get that out on single best idea if the interns are awake today. We'll have to see. Paul Swinney with James Egelhoff.
4: James, as we think about the AI, I think what amazes most people is just the total dollars that are being invested into this thing. I mean, we're seeing gajillions of dollars, tens, hundreds of billions of dollars. The CapEx numbers just keep blowing everybody away. They're coming to the bond market, financing all this stuff in the bond market. If you peel all that back, how's the rest of the economy, do you think?
7: So it's doing all right. And so ultimately, yeah, so we think, you see, AI CapEx is really strong. We think it's going to grow year on year this year, which is amazing given how strong it was last year. CapEx outside of AI has been pretty flat. That's reasonable. It's basically the economy is transferring its basically investment budget away from other things towards AI. I think other thing that we're seeing here, though, is that the optimism around AI is lifting all boats. So probably we would be looking at a less favorable investment, your trajectory here, if it wasn't for all of this optimism. We'd be talking a lot more about tariff uncertainty and all that stuff we left behind last year. So it is becoming a very AI-centric economy, but that's not historically unusual. Back in the 90s, it was a very

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2: From ABC News, I'm Sherry Preston. We've just gotten word that former Congressman Barney Frank has died. Frank was a fixture in Massachusetts Democratic politics for decades, a veteran House member and a gay rights advocate. He was 86 years old. Republicans on Capitol Hill are reacting to news that the Justice Department will this afternoon announce an indictment against former Cuban leader Raul Castro in connection with the shooting down of a plane carrying aid to migrants back in the 1990s. This is Florida Congresswoman Maria Salazar.
3: Today is a glorious day for those Cubans who had to leave their homeland unwillingly, the people that we represent in the city of Miami, only because of the cruelty and the wickedness of a group of gangsters, the Castro family.
2: Three Americans were killed in the shootdown of that plane. On his way to deliver the commencement address at Coast Guard graduation this morning, President Trump talked about his endorsement of Texas Attorney General Ken Paxton over incumbent John Cornyn in the Senate runoff next week.
4: I did. They'll be all right with it. They want to win. I know how to win.
2: The candidate Trump picked to run against Kentucky Republican Congressman Thomas Massie did win over Massie, who was one of the few Republicans to push for the full release of the Epstein files. Could the Ebola outbreak affect the World Cup, especially in the state of Texas?
5: The outbreak is centered in Uganda and the Democratic Republic of Congo, and Congo's national soccer team is set to play World Cup matches in Houston in June. At the Centers for Disease Control and Prevention,
6: we're actively working with FIFA, ensuring that travelers and the American public remain safe.
5: Satish Pillai heads the CDC's Ebola response. The Congolese team has canceled plans to practice in areas of the country where the illness has been detected before coming to the U.S. to play less than a month from now. Jim Ryan, ABC News, Dallas.
2: Checking the markets, the Dow is up 20 points this hour, the S&P up 23. 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
8: The Bermuda High remains in control of the weather for one more day. Then a cold front, which stretches from the Great Lakes to Texas, will push into the area. That's going to set off a pretty dramatic change in the pattern. Cooler air up over the plains will take control of our weather, and we'll see cooler temperatures develop tomorrow that are going to continue through the upcoming holiday weekend. Sunshine and hot, 90 to 95 this afternoon. It'll be breezy. Heat advisory in effect through 8 p.m. Watch for a late-day shower or thunderstorm. A showers of thunderstorms end tonight, lows are near 55. It'll turn partly to mostly sunny and cooler for tomorrow. Highs will reach 65 to 70 through the afternoon. Tomorrow night, we're partly cloudy with lows near 50. The suburbs are probably going to dip down into the 40s. Looking ahead to Friday, it looks like plenty of sunshine, with temperatures only reaching 60 to 65. I'm Rob Carolyn, and that's your Bloomberg 3-Day Forecast. 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
2: We're learning more about the teenage gunman who killed those three people at the Islamic Center of San Diego on Monday.
9: The FBI says the two teens met online, were radicalized together, and shared what agents call a broad hatred of different races and religions and anger over being rejected by women. Back in San Diego, the focus is on the lives lost. The daughter of security guard Amin Abdullah, who sacrificed his life to protect the kids in that school.
10: He stood against any form of hate. He took his job seriously to protect everyone here. He would want our community to stand together as one.
9: Remember her father.
2: ABC's Sophie Flay. Americans are on the move ahead of Memorial Day. Here's ABC's Alex Perez in the Midwest.
11: Right now here in Chicago, traffic is moving, but brace yourself for congestion. One company that tracks these things says we can expect to see the heaviest traffic in Denver, New York, Washington, D.C., Boston, and Los Angeles. Wherever you are, the worst times to get on the road this holiday weekend will be Thursday from noon to 9 p.m., Friday from 11 a.m. to 8 p.m., Saturday from noon to 5.
2: Turn around for Target, the retailer announcing that its net sales rose 6% year over year following a string of weak sales numbers. Single Gen Z women are outpacing men when it comes to buying a home. They accounted for 35% of all home buyers in their generation compared to 18% for men, according to the National Association of Realtors. I'm Sherry Preston, ABC News.
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12: with Scarlett Fu and Paul Sweeney.
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13: Good Wednesday morning from the Bloomberg Interactive Broker Studio in New York City to our worldwide audience. We are also streaming live on YouTube and at Bloomberg.com. Scarlett Fu, Paul Sweeney, this is the Bloomberg Intelligence Program. We've got some red and green on the screen. We'll get to that in just a moment. Tyler Kendall is going to lead us off here. Bloomberg Washington correspondent. Get the latest political stories coming out of Washington, D.C. as the president heads up to the Coast Guard Academy for the commencement address. Ed Ludlow, BTech co-anchor on some of the top tech stories. I see Meta beginning its layoffs there. We got NVIDIA earnings after the close. That's big. So we'll get a little preview there. Anna Rathbun, CEO and founder of Grenadilla Advisory. Get us her thoughts on the markets. And Matt Schellenhelm, Bloomberg Intelligence media litigation analyst, on this fight between Elon Musk and the open AI issues. There's a whole lot of stuff going on there in the world of AI, Elon Musk and some others as well. So we'll get the breakdown there. But right now, let's go to John Tucker and get a Bloomberg Business Flash.
15: 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Last trading day is June 17th. Mixed market right now. 9 of the 11 major industry groups in the S&P 500 are higher. Utilities right now are the top performer. I guess that's because people are cranking up the AC. I don't know. Intel, best performing stock in the S&P 500 right now. It is up close to 6% as we see a rally in chip stocks. And NVIDIA rising just about 0.4% ahead of the chip makers' first quarter earnings. Of course, after the close, Wall Street forecasting sales going to rise 79% from a year ago to $79 billion. Now, at Target, the shares are lower right now, down over 7%. It's a forward-looking mechanism, the markets here. Executives at Target warning of tougher comps and more cost challenges ahead. With the Treasury yields hovering around multi-year highs, Keith Lerner at Truist Advisory says, you know what, the resilience of the stock market is going to get tested.
16: When you think about why markets have actually been somewhat more resilient relative to these headlines, you know, AI is a common theme for large caps, for small caps, for emerging markets as well. And we think that theme is intact, but also probably likely due for a little bit of a rest here.
15: S&P 500 up 16, up 0.2%, 7370 on the index. The Dow 54 points lower. The Nasdaq Composite Index is up 114 points. Brent crude 2% lower at $109.04 a barrel. Intuit also reporting after the close. And ahead of that, we're learning from this Reuters report, they're cutting 17% of their staff. So that works out to 3,000 workers. And we check the markets for you all day long right here on Bloomberg Radio. I'm John Tucker, and that's your Bloomberg Business Flash. Scarlett and Paul.
13: John Tucker, thank you so much. We appreciate that. Scarlett Fu and Paul Sweeney, we're live here in our Bloomberg Interactive Broker Studio in New York City. Streaming live on that YouTube thing, also at Bloomberg.com/video. That's where you'll find us here. As John was saying, we got red and green on the screen here. Let's see what some of the movers are doing today in the market. We're joined by Avalon Purnell, equities reporter for Bloomberg News. Avalon, what are you looking at today?
17: Well, we have to start off with CAVA Group. That's ticker CAVA.

0: has reasonable prices in the launch of its pomegranate glazed salmon to thank for the positive results. Morgan Stanley was writing that the results should support the stock and that it counts the rollout of that salmon as one of the focal points of the print.
1: Never eaten there. Have you?
0: Oh, you have.
2: I have. Yeah.
0: No, yes, no, no. I love it for the airport. I feel like that's my go-to airport food.
1: Oh, is it? Okay. Yeah. All right.
2: Feels healthy, especially if you're at the airport.
3: How much did one of those things cost?
0: Well, most of the chicken and falafel bowls are less than $12. Oh, the salmon, on the other hand, you're looking at 15 plus.
1: Yeah, we're getting John Tucker a falafel bowl. No questions asked.
3: No, I'll go for that.
2: All right, second on your list, Aviel.
0: Lowe's. That's ticker low. Currently dipping about 3.2% to hit its lowest intraday level since June. That's after the home improvement retailer reported a slight miss in comparable sales and operating margin. Management also said that it's expecting near-term pressure from higher transportation costs on the earnings call, which, as could be expected, isn't really making investors that happy. Barclays writing that while sales trends remain stable, they do expect a fairly muted stock reaction as the weather-related slowdown in April may have hit the company a little bit more than expected.
1: TJX, I hear it's a place to go. You can get some really cool things at a good price. Is that right?
0: You are absolutely right. That's the owner of TJ Maxx and Marshalls, currently climbing about 5.1% for its biggest intraday leap since August. And that's after it raised its full year sales outlook as cautious shoppers continue to spend more money in its discount chains. Jeffrey's writing that the beat and raise quarter reinforces continuing strength in off-price companies. And it's also worth noting that TJX says that its full year outlook now assumes higher fuel costs for the rest of the year. And as we already mentioned, that's something that we're keeping an eye on for all of these consumer stocks, but it's making it one of the top performers on the S&P 500 today.
2: All right, good stuff. Avalon Purnell, thank you so much. She is one of our equities reporters. And of course, for more conversations like this, subscribe to our Stock Movers reports. Listen for 5-minute audio reports on the biggest winners and losers in the stock market. That is available on Apple Podcasts, Spotify, or anywhere you listen. Where are we at here with this U.S. war in Iran?
1: I kind of feel like we're just, I think the president's comfortable right where we are. I don't think he feels the need to move in any direction. I was just listening to some of the comments today before he left for the Coast Guard Academy. Mm-hmm. He seems pretty comfortable right where kind of we are. And
2: but there's a lot of threats being lobbed around.
1: There are. And we had Paul Sankey, one of the best oil analysts on the street, come in here and say this morning, hey, get ready for $6 gas at the pump.
2: Oh boy, that's going to be a new high, not new high, but a new low for consumers when it comes to that new high for oil prices and gas prices. All right, let's check in with Tyler Kendall. She is our Washington correspondent to walk us through what we know about the war in Iran, because now Iran is threatening to retaliate beyond the Middle East if there's a resumption of the attacks on Iran. Where are we at with things?
4: Well, Scarlett, as you mentioned, there's been a fresh round of threats from both sides. We have this now renewed risk coming from Iranian state media via the IRGC, which said in part, quote, if aggression against Iran is repeated, the regional war that has been promised will be this time extended beyond the region. That's considered to be an escalation when it comes to the rhetoric, as Iran has continued to retaliate within the region. Earlier this week, the UAE confirming that a power plant had been hit and that Saudi Arabia intercepted multiple projectiles that had entered into its airspace. The broader backdrop here is that President Trump has threatened that escalation from the U.S. side is very much on the table. And as Paul mentioned, we heard from him speaking to reporters as he headed out earlier today. And in part, he said that he was in no hurry when it comes to striking a deal with Iran. But just yesterday, he threatened that we could see a big strike. And he is only giving the country, quote, limited amount of time to come to the table for a deal amid what has been reporting that President Trump has been advised that some limited strikes may be enough to pressure Iran to reach a deal. Because at this point, the White House maintains that Iran's counter proposals are insufficient, mainly due to a lack of conversation around potential curbs on the country's nuclear program. But Paul and Scarlett, we know other big disagreements remain, including Iran's insistence for full financial relief, that there be payments for war damages, and that Iran retains control or at least a role in governing the Strait of Hormuz going forward, considered to be a non-starter for the U.S. as the U.S. maintains its own naval blockade. I'll quickly mention the Wall Street Journal reporting from yesterday that the U.S. seized another sanctioned Iranian-linked oil tanker as they try to crack down when it comes to the economic pressure and the Iranian-linked shadow fleet.
1: Is anything scheduled, Tyler, in terms of negotiations?

0: Negotiations between the two sides, the three sides, maybe including Israel. I don't know, in Pakistan, is there anything scheduled? It just feels like we're at a new normal of this is life.
1: That's a really good point, Paul. At this point, negotiations are continuing via phone, via Pakistani mediators. This White House has been very complimentary when it comes to Pakistan's role in this, and it is our understanding that Special Envoy Steve Witkoff, alongside the president's son-in-law, Jared Kushner, also Vice President J.D. Vance and Secretary of State Marco Rubio, are those U.S. officials that are leading the U.S. side when it comes to negotiations. But at this point, no update on if we will see another round of in-person face-to-face talks, because so far the U.S. has maintained that there hasn't been enough progress when it comes to the proposals. The latest reporting from last week was that perhaps the sides were moving closer to some sort of phased deal, where first we would see a reopening of the Strait of Hormuz, a lifting of the U.S. naval blockade to give some time to negotiate the more complicated issues such as Iran's nuclear program. But at this point, it appears that those efforts have stalled, as now President Trump says that military escalation could be on the table in order to change what at this point has become a status quo.
2: Tyler, I also want to get your thoughts on what's going on in China with President Xi Jinping and his Russian counterpart Vladimir Putin meeting. This comes shortly after President Trump and President Xi had met as well. Can you just compare and contrast what's being done between Russia and China versus what happened between the U.S. and China?
1: A pretty remarkable side-by-side if you actually compare these greetings. A lot of the pomp and circumstance, if you will, looks very similar, though China and Russia are really highlighting what they say is a strong bilateral relationship and off the bat put out some 40 agreements they say that the two sides have signed related to trade, technology, even the building of railway infrastructure. Compare that to what seemed to be a little bit more of a difficult time to get concrete negotiations and agreements from President Trump's visit to Beijing. It underscores how these two countries are very closely linked, as Chinese state media does confirm that the two leaders did discuss the conflict in the Middle East. Of course, Iran and China, both big backers of China and Russia, big backers of Iran, but both have a vested interest in perhaps seeing the Strait of Hormuz reopened, considering that the majority of oil flows do go towards Beijing. It'll be interesting to watch as more countries become perhaps more vocal when it comes to an end in the war. We got this statement out from the Chinese president earlier today urging a, quote, comprehensive ceasefire as imperative. Restarting the war is even more unacceptable, he said. Paul and Scarlett, yesterday on this program, we had broke that people familiar with the matter said that NATO allies are looking at getting engaged potentially to help reopen the Strait of Hormuz. So we're seeing a lot more weigh in on some solutions to end the conflict.
0: All right. Very good. Tyler, thank you so much for your reporting. We really appreciate it. Tyler Kendall, a Bloomberg Washington correspondent. She's down in our Washington at D.C. studio getting the latest on Iran. And it just feels like we've kind of settled into we being, I don't know, the market or just kind of the overall.
2: Well, the stock market stopped paying attention long ago.
0: Yes. Or the zeitgeist, as Tom Keene would say, is just kind of settled into this is kind of where we are.
2: Yeah.
0: And oil is going to be sitting up here at these elevated levels. And people seem to be kind of reacting and just kind of dealing with it.
2: I mean, the idea, of course, and this is something Mike McGlone has brought up over and over again, is that oil prices will come down because the president will do something or say something to make that happen before the midterm elections.
0: Yeah, I don't know. He just the president doesn't seem, again, just judging by his comments this morning, I didn't sense that he has sensed any urgency to kind of get a resolution here other than on his terms here. Now, that said, we've got oil down about 3.8%. WTI crude oil down about $3.80, sitting right at $100 per barrel. Brent crude down about the 3.5% today, $107 per barrel, so a little bit lower here, but still elevated from pre-war levels. We'll have more coming up. 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
9: This is a Bloomberg Business of Sports report. A college sports bill was pulled from the House floor again this week after GOP leaders had telegraphed optimism about reaching a deal. That's according to a person familiar with the schedule. The SCORE Act, which would govern how student-athletes can be compensated for use of their name, image, and likeness, previously stalled on opposition from hard-right Republicans. Texas Tech quarterback Brendan Sorsby sued the NCAA for breach of contract and breach of the duty of good faith and fair dealing. Sportico reports the self-described gambling addict seeks a court order to block the NCAA from denying his eligibility. Oklahoma City is issuing a $762.4 million revenue bond deal to finance a new city-owned home for the NBA's Thunder. The bonds are backed by city sales and use tax revenue projected to total $1.18 billion. They are structured with serial maturities between 2029 and 2034. With the Bloomberg Business of Sports report, I'm Michael Barr.
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17: Sunshine, though there will be some clouds late in the afternoon. There could be some showers and thunderstorms, breezy and hot, 90 to 95. The heat advisory remains in effect. Clouds night, lows near 55. Turning partly to mostly sunny tomorrow with highs of 65 to near 70. Partly cloudy, 50 tomorrow night. Sunshine, 60 to 65 Friday. I'm Rob Carolyn with your three-day forecast on Bloomberg 92.9.
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18: And I'm John Tuckery in the Bloomberg Newsroom with this Bloomberg Business Flash. Right now, the major averages all pushing higher. S&P 500 of 43 points, a rise of 0.6%, 73.97 on the index. The Dow, 200 points higher, that's up 0.4%. The Nasdaq Composite Index, 242 points higher, up just about 1%. So let's go some of the results. Target's earnings, they were good, but more cautious about the coming months. So shares lower, down right now over 7%. And then Lowe's, the sales growth missing estimates, shares down just over 3%. Kind of related, mortgage rates increasing last week to an almost two-month high, and that's weighing on home purchases. The contract rate on the 30, 10 basis points higher, 656. The Philadelphia Semiconductor Index right now gaining 3.8%. This comes, of course, ahead of NVIDIA's earnings after the close. Elsewhere, the sell-off in bonds taking a bit of a pause, though yields do remain near some of the recent peaks. The 30-year is 515. 10-year yield down 4 basis points, but it's still at 462. And as we look at Brent, the international benchmark, that's down 4% at 106.57. And it looks like Goldman is set to lead the SpaceX mega IPO, I guess. Expected to file publicly as soon as today.
0: I hope they do it before I leave, because I love to print this off.
18: Yeah. Morgan Stanley also is the
2: lead. You're going to kill so many trees by doing that.
0: I know.
2: I mean, you'll be here at the waiting in the printer.
0: Be like 100 pages.
2: I know. Yeah. Like, you're not going to be able to leave right away.
0: I know.
18: the most valuable private company right now? Somebody, well, I'm not going to go into it. Anyway, we check the markets for you all day long on Bloomberg Radio. I'm John Tucker. That is your Bloomberg Business Flash, Scarlett and Paul.
2: All right.
18: And another thing.
2: Yes.
18: Mars, you know, this whole, don't get me going.
0: Don't get him going.
18: Maybe you can get there. You're never going to get back with current engineering.
2: We've seen The Martian. It's possible. Yeah, we've seen. Matt Damon can do it.
0: He got back.
18: You're going to have to explain to me from an engineering perspective how you
2: ever get back. From a Hollywood perspective, it can be done.
18: No, it can't be done.
0: Mars, we're going to get there. And we'll get back. John Tucker, thank you so much. We appreciate it. Scarlett Fu, Paul Swinney live here in our Bloomberg Interactive Brokers studio here. NVIDIA, after the close, folks, just to give you a couple numbers, NVIDIA, market cap, $5.4 trillion. Stocks up 20% year to date, up about 65% on a trailing 12-month basis. So the belief is still there. They're reporting numbers after the close today. Ed Ludlow, BTech co-host, he lives for this kind of stuff. Ed, what are you and your fellow tech geeks looking for today at, after 4 o'clock?
19: Yeah, I mean, there's a real beat and raise expectation in this market with NVIDIA. It's been really interesting on the terminal to track, particularly on EPS expectations. Top line growth 80%, EPS 85% year on year. But in a funny way, like, the market's just not really going to be interested in what was said in the quarter gone. They really want Jensen Huang to continue to tell this story that AI has momentum in the sense that all of the names at the core of it, NVIDIA being the most prominent, demand is vastly outpacing their ability to supply. And when I spoke to Jensen on Monday in Las Vegas, I mean, that's the message, right? Even if the supply chain for AI chips is doubling or quadrupling per annum over the next decade, I'm paraphrasing him, it won't be enough. And like in any historic market pool, is that not the most enviable position to be in?
0: Sure. I mean, this is a company that's just, I mean, when we got that revenue forecast from 3 years ago, it just kind of reset the whole discussion.
2: I mean, blew everyone's minds, essentially, right? Yep. It's like, oh, this is a real thing. It became a cultural phenomenon in many ways. And here in New York, people were holding NVIDIA earnings watch parties in bars and cheering, and I guess taking a shot when they heard certain words. Does it still have that same cultural resonance, or has NVIDIA stock, which has been looking a little bit more earthly in the past couple months, certainly compared to some of the other Mag 7 names, kind of lost some of that cachet?
19: Yeah, it certainly is still in the culture, right? It's the world's most valuable company. It has a story through a central figure, Jensen Huang, right? And, you know, one interesting spin-off from that question, Scarlett, is why do people care so much about China for NVIDIA? So right now, and it has been the case for a long time, China has a base case assumption of zero revenues for NVIDIA. They're not doing business there. And we track so closely, Jensen Huang putting himself at the center of the story, getting a last minute seat on Air Force One, going to China. And what's so interesting on the stock is like just Friday, Monday, Tuesday, we almost got into correction territory. Almost a decline of 10%, because the net outcome of that trip was zero. There is no new news on their ability to do business in China. Actually, none of the analysts model for it, really. It doesn't. It's a $50 billion market potentially, but doesn't move the needle. It's just the story about this man and his influence on the world running in parallel with the president of the United States going to China and trying to get something from it.
0: Ed, you're based out there in San Francisco. You have your finger on the pulse of Silicon Valley here. We get news, you know, Intuit laying off a bunch of people, Meta Platforms transferring people, laying off people. I mean, what's the feeling out there? Is AI going to be taking jobs from folks in the Valley these days?
19: You know, the news cycle of the last 24 hours, right? Meta shifting 7,000 to new AI roles, but cutting 8,000. Intuit, I believe there were headlines on it doing the same thing, cutting roles, but saying it's reallocating to AI roles. And then you have the whole Standard Chartered story, which I'm sure you guys went over, right? But instead of this being like it was in just before the pandemic and post-pandemic bloat, which was about tightening the belt, it's more about reallocating. And there's a really interesting academic debate, which is inevitably like AI will render some roles obsolete, but still every single day, whether it's it's a venture capitalist, a CEO, or a software engineer, they keep telling me, and we just did a Wall Street Week episode on this, AI is making us better at our jobs. It's not displacing us. And, you know, we're working to a future now where if you're a manager, can you imagine this, guys? A manager, but the people or thing you manage is a team of AI agents. And maybe that's how our bosses view me, but that's the direction of travel.
0: You know, I was speaking to having dinner with a 29-year-old technologist last weekend, works at a big tech company. He said the same thing. They're just working better, smarter, a lot more productive. Like, not 20% more productive, like 2, 3, 4x times productive. So I don't know. It just feels like it's a job.
2: Well, everyone wants these smaller teams. If what Ed is saying is true, then everyone's just an individual team in charge of their AI bots.
0: That's right.
2: Working for them.
0: Yeah, I could manage that. All right, Ed Ludlow, thanks so much. Appreciate it. Ed Ludlow, BTech co-host. He's out there in San Francisco for better or worse, but he's out there in the Valley doing his thing. He's been out there for like 4 or 5 years, and he's like a regular. He's driving. He's doing the driverless cars. He's doing all that tech stuff.
2: I mean, he basically looks like the Rivian CEO.
0: Yes.
2: that was before Rivian became a big thing.
0: Yeah,
2: anyway, our thanks to Ed Ludlow. We always, always appreciate him making time for us. Let's talk a little bit more about what AI means for the markets, how markets are digesting all the headlines out there. Anna Ron, or in this case, not a whole lot of headlines because there doesn't seem to be very much movement. Anna Rothman is with us right now in New York.
0: Yeah.
2: In fact, she's CEO of Grenadilla Advisory. Normally, she joins us through Zoom, but we welcome her here. It's great to see you, Anna.
20: Good to see you.
2: So let's talk a little bit first about AI. It feels like for several years, CEOs were just kind of in wait and see mode to see how they're going to incorporate this technology. And now they're making changes to staffing, but saying that, you know, they're gonna perhaps cut staff in favor of spending on AI. Are we at a point where companies are gonna say these AI jobs or these AI investments are replacing people completely?
20: Yeah, I think it's going to take time for us to see that. When people say that, I think it's about making new hires. So I don't think they're replacing them yet because they're not as reliable at this time. So it's really about that productivity component. How can you make the existing worker more productive by implementing AI? So I think it's the marginal cost of labor rather than the existing cost.
0: One of the things we've been dealing with really for the last, for a long time, but it's been even more pronounced for the last 10 weeks or so is inflation. Mm-hmm. And we're seeing it in the bond market. Mm-hmm. How do you guys think about inflation and how does that impact maybe how you invest?
20: Yeah. It's still multifaceted, right? Mm-hmm. So the inflation portion of it, I think, is a little bit of an overreaction because we don't know if it's going to stay. The PPI we got last week was very, very hot. But it was pretty much concentrated in transportation and warehousing where diesel prices were like double, right?
0: Yep.
20: So we don't know if that's going to seep into the rest of the economy. So there's a little bit of an overreaction, but nevertheless, we do have high yields. Mm-hmm. For small caps, it's more of a fundamental headwind, right? Because about, you know, less than 50% of small cap companies actually have floating rate debt. So that's a real cash flow problem for them. For larger companies, especially for like Mag 7s, you know, sell off in tech names. And I think that's a knee-jerk reaction. It's more about multiple compression for them, mm-hmm. but it's not today. It's maybe down the road. It just makes them look more expensive than they were before.
2: We've seen this bond sell-off, not just in the U.S., but globally, kind mm-hmm. of ease up a little bit here. Yields are not, I mean, they're lower, actually. They've mm-hmm. extended their losses in the last hour or so. But how worrisome was that to see bonds sell off like that and have the stock market pretty much shrug it off?
20: Yeah, I don't know if they're shrugging it off. I think today they're just taking a breather. It tells me that the spike that we saw in the last few days was just overdone, right? It's out of fear. And the fear really is about the Strait of Hormuz. A fear is not only about the standstill in the Strait of Hormuz, but it's about like, how long is this gonna take? How long will this be sustained? And then will inflation creep into the rest of the world while we wait? And it's really a binary risk. It's either it opens or it does not. And that's really difficult to price in. So overreaction is kind of normal.
0: What are you doing with energy here? Got to oil at $100 a gallon. Got to make some hay here, maybe, I guess.
20: Yeah, I mean, oil is hard to invest in because it's in the futures market, right? So that is more of a headwind. So, you know, earlier you asked about how am I positioning things. It's really, about how does oil impact inflation and how does that impact yields and therefore prices in the bonds, mm-hmm. right? So it's really on the fixed income market side. I have kept duration short for 5 years. and that is, you know, it's been a good place to be. Yeah. And I think it will continue to be in a good place because of the binary nature I just talked about. The yields are just going to be very, very volatile. In some ways, I'm surprised at the level to which it has gone up. Mm-hmm. But I'm not surprised that it has been sustained in that high level.
1: How much of that increase in yield do you think is due to a higher term premium versus that knee-jerk reaction to oil prices?
20: Higher term premium. I mean, if we're talking about debt deficit, et cetera, I mean, the question is what will happen in 30 years, in 10 years? There's definitely a component of that, for sure, because with the war being also expensive and we keep asking for more money, it doesn't look like we're heading in the right direction of trying to reel in some of these costs. So, yeah, I mean, bond vigilantes are definitely out.
0: Anna, thank you so much for joining us. Really appreciate it. Anna Rothman, she's a unique guest in this studio. She has a doctorate in music. How cool is that?
1: That's amazing.
0: Yeah, isn't that cool? And from the Cleveland Institute, which are, I think, some very, very good folks out there. I've heard about that my whole life. Anna Rothman, Chief Executive Officer, Grenadier Advisory, joining us live here in our Bloomberg Interactive Broker Studio. We got some stocks moving higher here. I don't know. S&P's up 50 points. That's 0.7%. That's not going to sneeze at that. The NASDAQ up 250 points. That's about 1% here. And you're doing that in the face of, as Scarlett was just mentioning, yields are coming in here. The 10-year Treasury yield's coming in about 4.5 basis points.
1: It's like
0: points.
1: A tentative risk on as NVIDIA gets ready to report earnings after the close. The stock is higher for the first time in about 4 days. Certainly not recouping all of its losses, but that is the setup as we get into these earnings.
0: Yeah. I'm not going to pay attention to NVIDIA's earnings. But a lot of people will be, like Tim Stenovic and his colleague.
1: They'll be breaking it down.
0: Exactly.
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23: ABC News, I'm Sherry Preston. Republican reaction on Capitol Hill to word that the Justice Department will today file an indictment against former Cuban leader Raul Castro. Miami Congresswoman Maria Salazar.
24: Cuba is the epicenter of evil in this hemisphere. President Trump has set this agenda, the America First agenda. Well, Cuba falls right into it. Because when it comes to the island, that is perfectly within the plan.
23: The charges expected to be connected to the shoot down of a humanitarian plane in the 1990s. Barney Frank, the longtime Democratic congressman who brought new visibility to gay rights and helped craft significant reforms to the financial system after the 2008 market collapse, has died at the age of 86. He had congestive heart failure. The wildfire that's been burning in Simi Valley, California, has now led to 43,000 evacuations. It's burned nearly 1,700 acres and is only 15% contained. This is ABC News.
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5: A few things. You know, you had, I think, three major things happened yesterday that showed just how intent Trump and congressional Republicans are on holding Congress in November. The first one is Massey losing in Kentucky in the House and Barr winning his nomination there. How quickly those races were called, I think, is the real tell there. Secondly, you got the Texas primary, Trump endorsing Paxton over Cornyn. That's also a move to continue to pump up base enthusiasm. And even the Republican senators allowing a war powers debate to move, I think, has some positives. But fundamentally, what you see as a result of yesterday is you've got enthusiastic Trump voters level off Democrats' supposed enthusiasm advantage. You've got a redistricting advantage for Republicans now, plus few truly toss-up races. I think all that kind of pointing the arrow more in Republicans' direction in November.
4: Let's talk a little bit more about the Kentucky race, particularly nearly $33 million poured into this district that tends to vote reliably Republican, according to Ad Impact. Does it make sense to put that much resources into a seat that is most likely going to be held by any Republican?
5: Well, conventional wisdom would say no, of course. There's a lot of significant Republican voice out there that would indicate that and be part of that.
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18: And I'm John Tucker in the Bloomberg Newsroom with this Bloomberg Business Flash. Major averages are higher. We're headed for the first gain in 4 days. Chip stocks rallying. Intel, best performing stock in the S&P 500. And right now, that is up over 8%. The company behind TJ Maxx and Marshall's climbing over 5.5%. They delivered stronger profit and revenue for the first quarter than expected. Investors looking for clues on whether the tech-led surge recently has more room to run. NVIDIA right now up 1.5%. They're going to set the tone for the markets when they report after the close. Jay Goldberg at Seaport Group, he's kind of lukewarm on the company.
6: Just to be clear, like, I think NVIDIA is a good company. Like, they have good products. I think highly of Jensen. But they've just gotten so big, it's hard for them to excite expectations the way they used to.
18: Well, right now, the S&P 500, 43 points higher. The Dow up 263 points. The Nasdaq Composite Index up 231 points. The 10-year yield, 4 basis points lower, still at 4.62. The long bond, 5.15. It is down right now, 3 basis points. Brent crude down 3.8%, 107.09. Mercedes-Benz unveiling an electric sports car. And since it's electric, it doesn't make any noise, so they're going to simulate gear shifts and reproduce the soundtrack of a V8 engine.
4: Oh, please.
18: Trying to win over some
4: Matt
18: of
4: Miller.
18: Our enthusiasts. But it's fake. You know, when you pump in the sound.
4: No, thank you.
18: I don't get it. But top speed, 186, and can go from 0 to 62 in 2.1 seconds.
0: Which we'll all have to do.
18: Well,
0: you need to go to 0 to 60.
18: Very useful when you're coming into the city at the Lincoln Tunnel in the morning. We check the markets for you all day long, right here. On Bloomberg Radio, I'm John Tucker. That's your Bloomberg Business Flash. Scarlett and Paul.
20: All right. Thank you so much, JT.
18: Please don't speed.
20: No, I don't do that. I do tailgate sometimes, so I have to work on that.
18: Oh, Scarlett.
20: I know. I'm working on that.
0: The 2 second rule.
20: Uh-huh.
0: That's that guides you, right, John?
18: Yeah. Right.
0: Yeah, the 2 second rule.
20: So just hold off at every point and wait 2 seconds.
0: No, just when you the good distance between the car in front of you
20: is 2 seconds.
0: When it passes a landmark, say, 1001, 1002, then you pass
20: it. I tend
0: it.
20: To count faster than the average person. That's my problem. But I'll work on as well.
18: Driving with Scarlett.
20: Yeah, all right. Yeah. We are an AI-obsessed market in every way, whether it's talking about companies that are making some changes to staffing because of spending due to AI, or awaiting NVIDIA's results, or watching a legal case involving OpenAI and Elon Musk. And it's really that one that I want to pick up on, because that's been going on for a couple of weeks, and it's really captured a lot of people's attention.
0: Two billionaires
20: duking it out, and it looks like Elon Musk lost, and he says he's going to appeal. I want to get a better understanding of what this lawsuit means and what it allows for. Matthew Schoenhelm is our media litigation analyst at Bloomberg Intelligence. He is joining us right now from Washington, D.C. So is it as simple as, Matthew, Elon Musk lost, Sam Altman won, so now OpenAI can go public?
7: I think that's the big takeaway from this. It's not completely over yet. As you said, Elon Musk has vowed to appeal this decision on Monday. But at this stage, things are looking much better for OpenAI. This was a pretty serious case because it had advanced this far. The judge had let it clear a motion to dismiss, a motion for summary judgment, let it go all the way to trial. And Musk was seeking pretty severe remedies against OpenAI, not just over $100 billion in potential damages, but limits on the company's ability to seek private investor returns. Musk wanted the company to be limited to serve the good of the world first and foremost. And effectively, that would cap private investor returns. Doesn't really work for an AI company. So Musk losing this with this jury decision that the judge adopted on Monday is a big step forward for OpenAI in avoiding this overhang.
0: Elon Musk says he's going to appeal. I know you have opinions on how successful appeals may be. What do you think in this case?
7: Yeah, so I think it's going to be an uphill battle for Musk at this point. Most appeals fail. And here, this appeal would go to the Ninth Circuit Court of Appeals. And Musk would be limited to arguing that the jury and then the judge got it wrong on the statute of limitations. The jury said Musk filed this suit too late. And there's a 3-year statute of limitations for breach of charitable trust claims. Typically, appeals courts look at legal questions. Was the judge right on that 3-year test as being the controlling law? Where appeals courts have trouble and have limited ability to intervene is factual questions. And here, a jury took up the factual questions of what did Musk know and when did he know it? And getting into the nitty-gritty of that, their conclusion that he should have sued earlier because he knew about any alleged wrongdoing earlier, that's going to be a tough thing for 3 appellate judges to second guess, because they tend to defer on factual questions. So I would think Musk is a pretty significant underdog as this case goes to appeal.
20: So what did Elon Musk get out of this trial, this case?
7: Well,
20: does it come out ahead in any way?
7: He put a lot of pressure on OpenAI. I think some have argued that Sam Altman, he had a very difficult cross-examination, and maybe there were questions raised about his truthfulness. Some may view, and some may suggest, hey, maybe OpenAI isn't as pleasing a place for investment going forward based on that leadership. I think this was certainly motivated, arguably, by Musk's desire to compete with this company since he's no longer tied to it. And you could argue that maybe this, you know, cast some dirt at the company in a way that you know, may have set it back slightly. But I more likely than not, I think Musk losing this case is the big takeaway. I think that's a big win for OpenAI. And unless he can overturn that, I think OpenAI moves ahead. And I don't think Musk gets all that much at the end of the day.
0: So at the heart of this, though, was whether OpenAI should be, I guess, a kind of for the public trust, or is it a profit-making institution? Where does that whole concept stand now, the whole argument? Because, again, we may see OpenAI try to go public here.
7: Exactly. So the argument was a very unique one, that this was a breach of a charitable trust, that OpenAI basically created a charitable trust when it started as a nonprofit seeking to benefit the world. And Musk's claim was that by moving to a for-profit model, that breached that charitable trust, and that OpenAI couldn't move ahead to seek private investor returns because of how it started up. What Musk never really had, though, was any sort of written documentation. There's no trust agreement that says that. What there was sort of pieced together conversations and corporate filings and things like that to try to make that argument. So it was never a real airtight case on Musk's part. And so what this frees OpenAI to do is to go ahead to have a for-profit component. It still has the charity. It still has the not-for-profit, but it also has a secondary piece, the for-profit model, which fuels the business, brings in the money needed for an AI company to work. And so now that business model can proceed full speed ahead with this case out of the way.
20: All right, good stuff. Really appreciate your joining us today. Matthew Shentenhelm is our media litigation analyst at Bloomberg Intelligence, joining us from Washington, D.C. I feel like a lot of people were watching this, but for reasons that had little to do with the eventual IPO, it was more just a clash of personalities between Elon Musk and Sam Altman.
0: Yeah, exactly. And, they were once partners, not so anymore. But it really was, as Matt was suggesting, kind of about the future, the life of this company. And now, presumably with this litigation risk behind them, they can go to pursue some more growth strategy, which for them possibly includes an IPO.
20: Right. I mean, along with Elon Musk's own SpaceX, which yep. merged with XAI and Anthropic. It feels like Anthropic has really overtaken OpenAI as like the hot new AI company that everyone's anticipating, maybe because it didn't have this legal overhang.
0: Yeah, I've got my little AI downloads here on my phone.
20: And so are you using them?
0: I've got ChatGPT Grok. And I got Reddit in there just because I didn't know where to put it. So that's kind of, I learned Reddit the same day I learned about ChatGPT. So there we go. We got them all together. So
20: all right, we're going to check in on your progress later on.
0: Yep. I'm all fired up on this AI stuff. S&P up 45 points, 0.6%. The NASDAQ up 230 points. That's 0.9%. The Russell, the small cappers, really outperforming today, up 1.82% for the Russell 2000. We'll have more coming up. 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
9: Hot weather continues for one more day, then it turns dramatically cooler. Heat advisory in effect through 8 p.m. Sunshine, late day shower, storm, breezy, 90 to 95. The storms end tonight, lows are near 55. Clearing cooler tomorrow, 65 to 70. Tomorrow night, partly cloudy, 50 with 40s in the suburbs. Sunny Friday, 60 to 65. I'm Rob Carolin with your three-day forecast on Bloomberg 92.9.
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0: All right, Scarlett Fu, Paul Sweeney live here in our Bloomberg Interactive Broker Studio, streaming live on YouTube as well. Looking at Target reported earnings, strongest sales gain in years, but they're a little cautionary, I think, in their guidance here. The stock's down 6% here today, although it's up 22% year to date. Jen Bartash, she covers this part of the retail space for Bloomberg Intelligence. She joins us from the BI offices in Princeton, New Jersey. Jen, talk to us about Target. What did they report? What's their outlook?
19: Yeah. Hi, Paul. So Target had a really good first quarter, much better than most people expected. And I think that it really is a reflection that some of the tactics they're putting in place as part of their turnaround are taking hold and that consumers are responding. But as you kind of sort of implied in your introduction, they really didn't nudge much with regards to their guidance in response to a strong fiscal first quarter. And so I think people are looking at that as a very conservative outlook for the rest of the year.
21: The comp sales for the quarter that ended was pretty eye-opening, up 5.6%. That was the biggest increase since the end of 2021 and also three times the average analyst estimate. Is this more than just easy comparisons?
19: Well, in part, Scarlett, it's easy comparisons, but we also had other things like the tax refund season. There were some good tax refunds out there that people were spending. There were a few of those sort of tailwinds. And so when you strip that out, it's really about, you know, how much of this is sustainable going forward. And because the company didn't really adjust much of their guidance for the balance of the year, it really implies that that pace of same-store sales is going to drop way off starting in second quarter. Still positive, but in the very, very low single-digit range.
21: Right. Could this be a case of Target managing expectations to lower the bar so much that it becomes an easy beat later on?
19: I think that it's not necessarily trying to really underestimate, but I think there is a level of conservatism there. And that's just really based out of the track record that they've had. When they go too soon in raising guidance, they get held with their feet to the fire. And then if they, for some reason, don't meet that, the stock gets hit even harder. And so I think that there's that level of prudence in there of saying it's only one quarter, there's four quarters in a year, three more to go. You know, let's see where we go. Now, if we get to second quarter and they have strong results and they don't make an adjustment, then I would say that they're definitely sort of under promising so they can over deliver.
0: Talk to us about this, the turnaround. What is Target trying to do, and are they making any headway there?
19: Yeah, so, you know, a lot of the issues with Target, you know, they sort of lost their way with what they used to deliver in that sense of like Target and the joy and the discovery. And so they're going back into sort of key topics and key categories where they think that they can be differentiated. So things like baby, things like beauty, areas of health and wellness where they think that they can have a competitive advantage and bring people back into stores. So they've been changing their assortment, changing what's in the stores. And at the same time, I think what's maybe underappreciated is the amount of work they've done with their back house operations in terms of supply chain to really improve availability of products in the stores. There's nothing worse than a bad experience when you go in looking for something and it just isn't even there. So those are the kinds of like small wins that Target is starting to see that is helping to build a little bit of momentum.
21: Yeah, the comparison between Target and Walmart always seemed to be that Target appealed to the aspirational shopper in a way that Walmart hadn't quite mastered. Have those roles reversed? I mean, Walmart, we keep hearing about how there's a lot of customers trading down to Walmart now.
19: Yeah, I would say Walmart has definitely invested in recent years in categories where Target had always been a leader. Apparel is a really good example of that. So, you know, Walmart has gone from being content of just being a fashion basics, where you go to buy your socks and your underwear, to being a little bit more fashion forward. And they have seen their apparel sales improving. So there's definitely more competition for Target in areas where they used to have a historical advantage. But we'll see whether this new refresh is going to be enough to overcome anything that they've lost.
0: Jen, you talk to a lot of these retail companies. What are they saying about the inflation we're seeing out there in the economy, particularly at the gas pump?
19: Yeah, it's a great question, Paul. And you know, there are some reports out there that say that we haven't seen consumers have a huge reaction yet to the higher gas prices. When we look back historically, it's usually when gas prices are at a high level for a sustained period of time that you start to see consumer behavior shift. And that shift really takes place into going fewer stops, fewer retailers, maximizing your trips, that sort of thing. It's still a little early to see that much of a consumer reaction to high gas prices, which is why we haven't really seen that flow through in results yet. But the longer gas prices stay higher, the more that actually is an advantage to companies like Walmart and Target that have that broad assortment where people can make one stop and shop in multiple categories.
21: Or TJX, which is my favorite go-to place for all these things.
0: Yeah, I know.
21: You know, anytime you can get a deal, I'm there.
0: Yep.
21: Jen Bartashis, thank you so much. Jen Bartashis, of course, covering Target for us. She's our senior analyst for retail staples and packaged foods. And Target definitely sells a lot of that, but it's always been trying to be more than just, you know, your grocery store.
0: It feels like, it feels like they've got everything. Walmart's got everything. I mean, where else do you need to go, it just seems like.
21: But, do they have an app the same way that Walmart does? Because Walmart's put a lot of money into their app.
0: And their digital sales are double digits every. I feel like Walmart's done a phenomenal job competing against Amazon.com. I mean, I never would have thought that in the beginning, but they're.
21: Well, I have some recommendations on how they can improve, but,
0: Interesting.
21: I'll speak to the guys there in charge.
0: All right, good to know. 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The next hour of Bloomberg Intelligence starts in just a moment with stocks trading higher, yields down, oil down, and Bitcoin higher. There you go. 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
21: Good Wednesday morning and happy NVIDIA Earnings Day as well.
0: Big after the close.
21: After the close. We'll be all over that. This is Bloomberg Intelligence. We are broadcasting live from the Bloomberg Interactive Broker Studio in Midtown Manhattan. Also, we are streaming live on YouTube as well. Paul Sweeney, Scarlett Fu, and John Tucker here with you. And to help you get through the next hour, we're going to bring in Mary Ross Gilbert. She is our senior equity analyst covering retail on TJX's earnings. A lot of people seeking out these off-price discounters, off-price retailers, and TJ Maxx certainly benefiting from that. Drew Redding, our U.S. home building analyst, will recap Lowe's earnings as well. We already heard from Home Depot, high borrowing costs, high housing prices is definitely damping some enthusiasm for these home improvement retailers. Michael Cugino is a president and portfolio manager at Permanent Portfolio Family of Funds to give us his sense of the markets and where we go from here. Oil prices lower today. Bond yields also lower as well after a very dramatic sell-off that began last week. And Kunjan Sobhani, our senior semiconductor analyst, will give us a preview of NVIDIA's results due out after the close. First, let's head over to John Tucker, who's got a Bloomberg Business Flash.
18: All right, let's start off with, risk on. All the major averages higher right now. 7 of the 11 major industry groups in the S&P 500 are up. Tech among the better performers, the Philadelphia Stock Exchange Semiconductor Index, up 3.6%. Now, ahead of NVIDIA's earnings after the close, Intel, actually the best performing stock right now in the S&P 500. Kava raising its annual sales forecast. Those shares, they are up 6.3%. And we also have word that Samsung has reached a deal with its labor union, so that averts what had threatened to be a crippling strike at the memory chip maker, the biggest memory chip maker. As for yields, you mentioned that, Scarlett, they backed off, but still near multi-year highs. And Rayan Mitrione at the Callan Family Office says the higher treasury yields are going to continue to impact investors' risk appetite.
4: If we do continue to have this uncertainty out there, I do think yields can stay elevated, and that could create more volatility in the equity markets going forward.
18: Well, right now, the S&P 500, 57 points higher, 7410 on the index. The Dow up 341 points. The Nasdaq Composite Index is up 284 points. Crude oil is lower. Brent is down 4% at 106.50 a barrel. The two-year yield down five, close to six basis points, but still above 4.06%. The 10s at 4.59, so that's down seven basis points right now. Uh-oh. Harvard University, the faculty there voting to cap the proportion of A grades in undergraduate courses. So starting in the fall of 2027, no more than 20% of a class plus four additional students can receive an A. And students overwhelmingly.
21: But I think that's just A, right? A minuses are not capped? Because I'd read about this. A minuses are not capped. Paul is rolling his eyes at me already.
0: A solid gentlemanly C is a no problem there.
18: I didn't get too many A's when I went to Harvard on the Hackensack.
21: But, that was a great dramatic pause.
18: Yeah. So, fond memories. We check the markets for you all day long. Right here. On Bloomberg Radio, I'm John Tucker. That's your Bloomberg Business Flash, Scarlett and Paul.
0: How was it at Cornell? I mean, did you feel like there was great inflation?
21: No,
0: I never even thought of that.
21: But I wasn't an engineer, so I mean, you know, I was in humanities. I just wrote papers all day long. But yeah, there was no great inflation at all at Cornell.
0: Very good. Yeah, I never thought about it. But anyway, again, nothing wrong with a gentleman C. I'll tell you that right now.
21: George W. Bush would agree with you.
0: Yes, exactly right. Nothing wrong being in the middle of the bell curve. So there you go, John Tucker. Thank you so much. Appreciate that, Scarlett.
21: Harvard
0: Paul
21: on the
0: Sweeney.
21: Hackensack.
0: Fantastic. We're in the Bloomberg Interactive Broker Studio. We're streaming live on YouTube. All right. We got some green on the screen as John was just reporting. Let's take a look at some of the stocks on the move today. We can do that with Tatiana Darye, strategist for markets live at Bloomberg News. Tatiana, what are you looking at today?
6: Well, we have to start with NVIDIA, right? The name we are all watching today. Shares were fluctuating earlier, but are strongly higher right now. But go to the Markets Live blog and you will see that the track record is really mixed for this company. We have all the data on the terminal and it shows that for the past three quarters, shares have actually fallen after blowout results. And that's because expectations are so high for this company, right? And especially after it already lifted its outlook in March, that should not be overlooked because the company lifted its outlook, near-term outlook, from $500 billion to $1 trillion through the end of 2027. That's the number everyone will be looking at if there are any changes there. And buy-side expectations in the past have been in the range of 2 plus 2. That means beat your guidance by two, beat your numbers by $2 billion, and then beat the forecast by $2 billion. So these are sort of, you know, the lines between the numbers that you need to watch to understand the share reaction of the stock and of the market itself.
21: Crazy. All right, so we will be all over that. In fact, Carol Masser and Tim Sinovic will be all over that.
0: Carol's on assignment.
21: Oh, she is. Yes. So she's not doing it today.
0: Right, so we're going to have Emily Grafeo along with Tim.
21: Excellent. All right, looking forward to that. Next up on your list, I'm getting hungry here, and this is a good one for
0: First of all, let's ask, have you eaten at Kava?
6: Well, no. I was actually about to ask you guys if you have. It
0: no
6: sounds
0: for me.
6: Very familiar.
21: I have, but I don't think I've had anything that people typically have, which is the bowls. I think I just got the bread once.
0: Okay. All right. Yeah, I'm going to try it because they're all over the city here, so I'll try it.
6: We are not part of their crowds, but people are dining there more and more. Existing customers are returning more, and more new customers are coming through the door, the company has reported, up about 6% now after raising its annual sales outlook after a robust first quarter where comparable sales surpassed analyst estimates compared by Bloomberg. And this stands out against the warnings that we've seen from restaurant analysts and executives, not least from McDonald's, just last week, saying that the spike in gas prices and just generally the inflationary pressures that we're seeing from the Iran war could crimp discretionary spending. I mean, it's all there in the economic data as well, yep, with real incomes turning negative. Well, that doesn't seem to be a problem for this particular company, which stands out sort of defying the crunch in consumer budgets that has weighed on the industry.
0: All right. How about Lowe's?
6: Lowe's, well, this one's not as optimistic, with shares lower by about 0.5% now, was down more earlier. The home improvement retailer reported a slight miss in comparable sales and operating margin, but a small beat in adjusted EPS. This sort of mirrors what we've seen from Home Depot yesterday, which reported a shortfall in one of its key sales metrics. But overall, there seems to be some reassurance that the company reaffirmed its guidance despite talking about all this pressure. CFO saying that they're already seeing oil cost pressure, plastic, and resin prices, and despite that, they managed to stick to their forecast. And I mean, even Home Depot yesterday managed to erase that loss. So it looks to be one of those days when the rising tide in market is just lifting all boats.
21: Good stuff. Thank you so much. Tatiana Darie, strategist for Markets Live here at Bloomberg. If you want to check out her work, you can type MLiveGo on the Bloomberg terminal. And for more conversations like this, subscribe to our Stock Movers Reports, 5-minute audio reports on the biggest winners and losers in the stock market, available wherever you get your podcasts. Let's talk about TJX, the owner of TJ Maxx. And in the UK, I think it's TK Maxx.
0: Is that right?
21: Yeah, I don't know why they changed the letter there, but Mary Ross Gilbert probably knows. She is our senior equity analyst covering retail. And TJX this morning came out with good earnings, hiking its sales outlook, a real contrast to Target. But Mary, this is a very different company.

0: Essentially May 4th, like not May 4th. Tim, when was I in Florida for Artemis? The beginning of April.
1: Yeah, beginning of April.
0: Yeah, so then that was when we reported, citing sources, the confidential filing. Mm. What happens after that is it goes back to the SEC. The SEC makes recommendations for how it could be changed and updated. And at some point, it goes public. And that's when you find out about everything. So I'm not answering your question, Emily, but I think we're probably a little ways off from learning. Well, but it's about financials, where they see the addressable market, and then surprises along the way, like the structure of the company,
1: but ownership. I'm really glad you went to SpaceX, and that's where I want to add just in the last minute with you or so. And it's about SpaceX AI, as it now is,
0: yeah,
1: versus, you know, Anthropic and OpenAI, specifically in the context of OpenAI and a potential IPO. Because SpaceX now has XAI as part of it, does that pull some oxygen / interest from OpenAI, yeah, and Anthropic?
0: Yeah, so like part, one easy answer is like debt. So when SpaceX merged with XAI, the SpaceX part was valued at about $1 trillion, the XAI part $250 billion, so the combined entity $1.25 trillion. But SpaceX also took on XAI to its balance sheet, which would include debt. So then that should be disclosed in the S1 when it gets flipped publicly. There should be something in there about that. It's like also the story. Why is a rocket company who's building constellations of satellite for internet, Starlink, and wants to build data centers in space, acquiring a frontier lab? That should kind of be answered, right, in the document and prospectus, because it will help investors understand it ahead of the IPO.
1: And there's also the question, Ed, that we don't have time to answer, what it means for Tesla and Tesla shareholders, because that's part of the conversation too. Ed Ludlow, the co-host of Bloomberg Tech on Bloomberg TV. Coming up next, well, we're going real estate and more. That's on Bloomberg Business Week.
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3: Now, your three-day weather forecast on Bloomberg 92.9.
14: A heat advisory remains in effect for the Boston area through 8 p.m. this evening. Sunshine, late day shower, thunderstorm possible, breezy and hot, 90 to 95. Showers and storms end tonight, lows near 55. Turning partly sunny and cooler tomorrow with highs of 65 to 70. Sunny and cooler for Friday, highs 60 to 65. I'm Rob Carroll, and with your three-day forecast on Bloomberg 92.9.
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17: It's 2:21 on Wall Street. We do tech markets all day long here at Bloomberg. We have got the Dow, the S&P, NASDAQ all advancing. Oil is slumping. Equities are gaining on hopes of a deal to end the war in Iran. Also, as retail companies delivered solid earnings. And of course, coming up after the close of trading, NVIDIA, the big event. NVIDIA shares ahead of that report up now by 1.6%. Right to the equity numbers with the S&P up 65 at 74.18, higher by 0.9%. Dow Industrials up 561 on the Dow, a gain of 1.1%, while NASDAQ up 336 for the NASDAQ Composite Index, a gain of 1.3%. The Russell 2000 Index of small cap shares up now by 2.2%. 10-year, 4.57%, the 2-year, 4.04%, and the 30-year, 5.11%. Gold is up 1.2%, $45.35 the ounce, while West Texas Intermediate crude oil, $98.32 a barrel. WTI right now down 5.6%. Barrel of Brent crude just below $105 a barrel, down 5.1%. Again, recapping here, stocks are moving higher. S&P up 0.9%. For on-demand news, 24 hours a day, subscribe to Bloomberg News now. Wherever you get your podcast, I'm Charlie Pellett. Tim and Emily, that is a Bloomberg Business Flash.
1: Hey, Charlie, thanks for that update. Lots of news this afternoon. It's not just NVIDIA earnings after the bell. It's not just a potential OpenAI IPO. It also has to do with what's happening around the world, and specifically in Cuba. The U.S. charged former Cuban President Raul Castro with murder, sharply escalating a standoff with Havana as the Trump administration attempts to force change on the island after nearly seven decades of communist rule. Miles Miller is following this story. He's Bloomberg News senior reporter who covers law enforcement. He joins us from our Miami bureau. Miles, what's the latest?
18: Yeah, so this indictment really boils down to an indictment against Raul Castro, some heads of the military, as well as the pilot involved in the downing of a plane that was being flown as a rescue mission. And among the charges are the conspiracy to kill U.S. nationals, as well as the destruction of an aircraft and seven counts of murder. Let's take you back to 1996, February 24th, 1996, the shoot down of the brothers to rescue planes over international waters. That is the pretext that the U.S. government is using to indict Raul Castro. Now, you may be thinking, is this possible? Will he be able to be brought to justice in the United States? We just heard from Todd Blanche, the acting U.S. attorney, who says that they expect him to come here by some means. Now, what we learned is that he won't speculate on just how he'll get here, but we heard from the Cuban government about 30 minutes ago, and they say that these charges are basically hogwash and that they have no bearing. So it doesn't seem as though the Cuban government will be getting Raul Castro here anytime soon. He's about to turn 95 years old, but the U.S. government expects him to answer to these charges, very serious charges. 400 people in that room in Miami, just a few blocks away from here, to see justice served in this case.
1: Miles Miller, Bloomberg News senior reporter who covers law enforcement, joining us from our Miami bureau. We'll be sure to bring you updates as they do cross. Meantime, as Alex Semenova reminded all of us yesterday, bears have had a tough time over the last few weeks. This epic rally, 17% in the S&P 500 since the end of March. One of those bears is Thomas Thornton. He's president of hedge fund Telemetry. He joins us here in the Bloomberg Business Week studio. Also with us is Alexandra Semenova. She's Bloomberg News stocks reporter. Good to have you both with us. Tom, I just want to start with you. First of all, thank you for coming on. I love the IBs you send me all the time with the technicals, pointing out what you're seeing in the market. So it's good to have you on set. You see a lot of risks out there right now. What are you seeing that you think other people are ignoring?
19: Well, I think the biggest risk right now is positioning. clearly. And I'll start at the top.
1: Yeah.
19: The Bank of America Global Fund Manager Survey came out yesterday, and it showed that equity exposure is at the highest level ever. I mean, we're going back to 2000. So we then drill down and say, well, where's everybody, you know, in this market? Technology versus the S&P made a new relative high with the S&P. Okay, great. No other index did or sector did. That's a troubling first, you know, clue right there. And then if you run the semiconductor index versus the XLK, which is the technology ETF, you see that semis have clearly done it in, you know, magnificent form since the beginning of the quarter. Then if you think about Goldman Sachs, they just, their prime brokerage business, they put out great data, and they said that almost 20% of their clients, hedge funds, institutional investors, are weighted towards semiconductors. Okay, that's a lot. Now, if you think about the DRAM ETF, it's $10 billion apparently today, and maybe it's a little bit more today, but in 6 weeks, $10 billion is a record. Now, this is not necessarily normal behavior, and these are not necessarily normal long-term ETFs being set up. Now, Korea, I'm reading about Koreans ages 50 to 60 plus that are turning in their life insurance policies to buy the Korean market that has gone parabolic. 50% of the Korean market are two stocks. They're memory stocks, Samsung and SK Hynix. Now the Koreans, the leverage ratios are off the charts. So not only are they speculating in their markets after a big run, it's very narrow. And to me, I think positioning trumps fundamentals right now. Mm-hmm. The fundamentals, every semiconductor technician or CEO will say, oh, they're great. Everything's great. You know, we've got a long lead time. They say that every cycle. Maybe this cycle's gone a little longer. I'm guilty of thinking that it would end. So that's where people are. The boat is a great boat, but everybody's on one side and it can still tip over.
20: You mentioned, Tom, all these areas of the market where things are getting euphoric, the DRAM ETF, Korean equities. We're also getting SpaceX going public at a time where things are already looking a little bit too enthusiastic. What does this add to that existing euphoria, and does that make you more concerned? We also have a pipeline of other mega IPOs, OpenAI, Anthropic. What is that telling you?
19: Well, a lot of the valuations are sort of made up. And if you think about, they made up the XAI, $250 billion. They merged it with SpaceX. Of course, Elon Musk is the largest holder of both, so he gets more power. You had 11 of the partners at XAI leave. You had 80 programmers leave. I'm not quite sure what is there for $250 billion, but the IPO will probably work. It's a small float, and the small float IPOs tend to go up. Everybody gets excited about it. But the valuation doesn't make any sense to me in this decade. So I'm not going to be buying it at all. And it could go up. Everybody loves Elon. They'll probably merge with Tesla. Tesla's business is starting to falter. So it all just sort of makes sense for Elon.
21: You were talking about positioning and how that's driving a lot of the equity market gains that we've seen. And I'm curious how you kind of see that ending, because it seems like what you're saying is the reason why stocks have kind of shrugged off the rate rise, the volatility in oil, is because people are continuing to pile into the market. How do we know when people will stop doing that?
19: One of the things that is actually gives me a little hope is that we're starting to see a lot of stocks hit new 52-week lows. And again, the technician nerds that I'm talking with, like the Jonathan Krinskys out there, we're all looking at, you know, seeing more new 52-week lows than highs. And that's remarkable because the S&P is up around 24% year over year. So if you're seeing new 52-week lows, things underneath are really a little shaky. So I think there's going to be some sectors and ideas that make sense to buy, that the valuations get to levels that you can do.
1: We're going to get a read on NVIDIA after the close today, and I think that will set a big part of the conversation moving forward for a lot of these companies. But if we go and utter those words that nobody should ever utter, which is this time different? Then maybe we think about it in the context of productivity gains and productivity increases as a result of this technology, which some have called, you know, a new industrial revolution. Is that wrong?
19: No, I think that AI is here. It's it's fascinating. It's getting better.
1: But it's overvalued.
19: I think there are certain places that show overvaluation, and I think the biggest bottleneck for this, well, there's a couple. Funding, all the build outs, there's a lot of circular stuff, a lot of people have talked about that, but I think the main one is powering the data centers, and I still think that that is going to be the difficult thing to turn on the lights. You can build out the data center, but you really need more power, and power plants take time to build, take time for approvals. So I think that if anything starts to wobble in this, you might see some pushouts as far as when the data centers are going to get built. Again, the funding issues, higher rates, that's not helping. Private credit stuff is still out there as a risk. So that would be the one thing I'm watching right now.
20: It feels like people continue to be unanimously bullish despite all these risks that we're all very aware of. What has it felt like for you to be a contrarian? How painful has it been?
19: I've aged 20 years in the last 6 weeks. I can say that my P&L has not benefited. It's really suffered. But I also know that since I've been in the markets a long time, I've seen these things happen. They tend to stretch a little longer, like this one. But when you see the narrowness of where people are, you see the type of people that are buying these things late after a big move, I have confidence that I'll be proven right. And, you know, it's not that I'm, you know, overly bearish all the time. I do find times where I get overly bullish.
1: What does right look like to you?
19: What do you mean by that? Like,
1: you said you'll be proven right over time. What is that? Does the S&P 500 have to fall to a certain level for you to feel like you've been proven right? Does NVIDIA's valuation have to fall? Where does that manifest?
19: Well, I think that just because of the positioning right now, I think there could be a catch down to where the rest of the market is. And it's not necessarily saying the businesses are under, you know, are bad or something really bad is happening. I just think that people will see and maybe panic and sell and they're levered again. So I think that's kind of where I see things. And you know, I was covering part of my NVIDIA short at the lows. I covered, you know, some of my technology stuff, semiconductors. I didn't cover enough. Let's just, you know, I want to boom. But you know, that's it's been rather extraordinary. When you had 18 days in a row of the semiconductors going up, I seriously was questioning things, myself, life, you know.
1: You're getting philosophical. Look, I don't think you're the only one. Right now, there are certainly a lot of vocal bulls out there, and we appreciate the way you're thinking about things and you sharing it with us on Bloomberg Business Week Daily.
19: Well, thanks.
1: A big thank you to Thomas Thornton, president of hedge fund Telemetry. Also, Alexander Semenova, Bloomberg News U.S. stocks reporter. We did mention that we have NVIDIA after the bell today. This on a day where we are seeing the S&P 500 snap a three-day losing streak. The S&P up close to a full percentage point right now, 74.22. The NASDAQ composite up 1.4%. The Dow up 1.2%. This is Bloomberg.
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2: ABC News, I'm Chuck Sievertson. The Justice Department has announced charges, including murder, against ex-Cuban dictator Raul Castro and several others. This related to a relief plane's shoot down in the 1990s that killed three American pilots. ABC News Chief Justice Correspondent Pierre Thomas.
22: The order was given to shoot those planes out of the sky, killing those people. The government said it has evidence that Raul Castro was directly involved in that chain of command.
2: Two police officers who defended the Capitol in the January 6, 2021 attack by the Trump supporters are suing to stop the creation of the nearly $2 billion Trump fund that could potentially compensate rioters from that day. Lawyers for former FBI Director James Comey asking to delay his criminal trial scheduled for July 15th by at least 3 months. Prosecutors not opposing it. Accused of threatening to kill President Trump by posting a photo of seashells arranged in the numbers 8647. This is ABC News.
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26: Everybody said you need to write a book for teenagers, and my publisher thought that was a good idea as well. And so I thought about it, and I thought, yeah, because, you know, there's more and more financial education being required in high schools, and I'm concerned that as schools start offering these courses, that there's, you know, good quality, accurate content. There's a lot of people out there providing financial, you know, a lot of people on social media, a lot of curricula, you know, sponsored by industry groups. And so I thought, well, you know, I'm gonna throw my hat in here to try to provide just some basic financial advice to teenagers as they're entering adulthood. So that was my publisher's initiative, but I think it was a good idea. And I'm pleased with the way book came out.
2: So I'm glad you brought up social media.
26: Yeah.
2: Gen Z and what's the new generation after them? Generation Alpha?
26: Yeah,
2: someone said Generation Jones is another one. I can't keep up with it. But they all seem to get a lot of financial advice from Instagram and YouTube and TikTok rather than, let's say, more professional, experienced folks.
26: Right.
2: How did that impact how you thought about reaching this age group, and how did it shape the tone of your book?
26: So it was, I did want to get some accurate information out there because there's a big theme of this book is, you know, I say in the introduction, building wealth is not hard. You need to establish a regular saving and investing habit. You need to avoid debt. That's really what you need to do.
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17: It's 2:40 on Wall Street. We do check markets all day long here at Bloomberg. Oil is slumping. Stocks are pushing higher. Equities are gaining. Oil prices are dipping on hopes of a deal to end the war in Iran. Also, we got retail companies delivering solid earnings. And speaking of earnings, NVIDIA reports after the close of trading. NVIDIA shares right now, they're up by 1.5%. Tech is rallying. NASDAQ up 1.4% right now. The NASDAQ 100 index up 1.5%, keeping it all in context. S&P 500 index up by 1%, higher right now by 71 points. Dow Industrials up 610 on the Dow, up now by 1.2%. The 10-year, 4.57%. The VIX, just below 18 now. The 2-year, 4.04%, with a 30-year at 5.11%. Gold up $58 the ounce to $45.51. Spot gold up 1.3%. West Texas Intermediate crude now below 98 a barrel. WTI down 6.1%, 97.82. Barrel of Brent 104.68. Brent crude down now by 5.9%. Bitcoin up 0.6%. Bitcoin at 77,443 on Bitcoin. OpenAI is preparing to file for an IPO in coming weeks and is targeting a public debut sometime in the fall. Companies working with Goldman Sachs and Morgan Stanley to make a confidential IPO filing as soon as Friday. Goldman up 5% right now, Morgan Stanley up 4%. Recapping, S&P up by 1%. Tim and Emily, that is a Bloomberg Business Flash.
1: Hey, thanks for that update, Charlie. Do appreciate our Bloomberg News team reporting today that Scion Group and Ares Management bought 12 U.S. student housing properties. This is a fund from Ares for roughly $910 million. It's the first deal for this newly formed partnership. The venture purchased the properties from Harrison Street Asset Management, the sites near schools including the University of Notre Dame outside of South Bend, The Ohio State University in Columbus, James Madison University in Harrisburg, Virginia, among others. Rob Ronstein is with us. He's CEO of the Scion Group. It's one of the world's largest owners of off-campus student properties. Also with us here in our Bloomberg Businessweek studio is Nora Melinda. She's markets correspondent for Bloomberg TV. Rob, the new partnership will focus on acquiring these off-campus buildings. They're near the top universities, growing enrollments. Other markets where you purchase these properties, Tempe, Arizona, Binghamton, New York. Where else are you looking that you haven't bought?
7: Sure. Well, I have to say, as a University of Michigan grad, I'm not thrilled that you're calling the University of Notre Dame and Ohio State top universities, but we go with that.
1: Well, my wife went to the Ohio State University, so some might say I'm a smart man for saying that.
7: Yeah. You know what? We really like flagship state universities, particularly in growing Sunbelt states, and even more so where they have a STEM focus.
1: Mm.
7: So, for example, some of our largest campuses would be Texas A&M, University of Florida, Florida State, Purdue University. We're at about 90 campuses now. There's probably another 20 to 30 that would fit our investment thesis. And by and large, they fall within that theme of large, I would say at least 20,000 students, typically 30, 40, 50,000 students. We tend to prefer public over private, but it's situational. And again, schools that we think really represent a strong return on investment as far as the tuition dollar.
21: Yeah, talk a little bit about how the return in student housing compares to other commercial real estate sectors. How do you actually generate a return here?
7: Well, look, we've been at it for 26 years. We've been ever refining the skills and the capabilities we have. We think we've built, you know, really the premier operating platform for student housing. It has certainly similarities to other types of commercial real estate, particularly multifamily, senior housing, but there are a lot of nuances that are specific. Some of them include the fact that we're dealing with 18 to 24-year-old consumers who are tip of the spear as far as technology adaptation, the fact that they're often looking for a different experience as they matriculate in their sophomore, junior, and senior year, and things just move at a really, really fast clip within student housing. That certainly, when we talk to people in other areas of commercial real estate, that's their observation as students. And again, I think it's the age and the stage of life that our customers are at. One of the reasons why we and others have found the sector to be so resilient is because of just how much families prioritize higher education for their children. A great story I like to tell is our chief operating officer came from Disney and he said, you know, families like to save for 4 to 5 years for a Disney vacation. I said, that's great. Families save for 18 years to get a college degree and maybe even before the kid is born in this country. And that's really what makes it so strong and so resilient is the importance that we as a society place on being able to give this to our children, our grandchildren.
21: Rob, how are you thinking about demographic shifts, affordability pressures, and just broadly changing enrollment patterns right now?
7: you know what? I feel gratified that we've been focused on this for a decade. Since I'd say about 2015 or 2016, we've been extremely focused on the schools and then the properties within those schools that represent the greatest value. So, you know, the 105,000 beds that we own and operate across the country, and this new acquisition fits squarely within that, is in the 50th to, I'd say, the 75th percentile in rent price. And we think that is casts a very wide net as far as value and affordability. I think that people are absolutely right to be concerned about some of the highest end product that is being added with just ever more amenities and ever more costs. That's not where we play. That's not where this portfolio is. So I think you want to look first and foremost to a university that represents a good value. And so a public, getting an engineering degree from a public university, for example, is about as strong as value could be. And then once we're at a school like that, if we can cast a wide net of product locations and floor plans and price points that across the board deliver value, that's where, you know, we feel really comfortable for us and our investors being.
21: How do you think about the idea of fewer foreign students really impacting the pool of potential renters when it comes to student housing?
7: You know, in our, across our portfolio, it's typically in the low single digit percentages. It's 1-3%. And by and large, those are graduate students. Our portfolio is predominantly undergrads. I will tell you, compared to other international markets where students coming from overseas are a very, very large component. If you look at Australia or if you look at the UK and Spain, for example, those are heavily dependent on students coming from the US, coming from Korea, coming from China. That's not been the case in the United States, never been the case in the United States. What's really unique, I think, about the US compared to other markets is just not only how much, how, first of all, we're by far and away the largest market for higher education in the world with over 20 million students. But on top of that, the lifestyle for undergrads in the United States is to often travel dozens or hundreds or thousands of miles away and have a true residential experience. That's not as much of a phenomenon as you go around the globe. And so for our portfolio, again, I we may have certain assets that might be 5-10% international students, but by and large and across our portfolio, it's around 1-2%, and I don't really see that changing.
21: Just in the last like 45 seconds here, Rob, I know, you know, some might not agree that these are top universities, but the universities that you, I mean, I would, but I don't know how Rob feels. Some of the, these are really competitive schools, though. These are
7: I'm not happy about Notre Dame, but we'll make it work.
21: These are really popular. There's a ton of demand for students to go to these schools. Some, you know, smaller regional schools are actually losing enrollment, though. So I'm wondering how much is this really a bet on these elite universities continuing to consolidate demand versus like a bet on, you know, student housing in general?
7: You are 100% right that a long overdue consolidation is occurring in U.S. higher education. I think that smaller liberal arts colleges and lower tier public universities are going to continue to be under pressure. Fortunately, this portfolio and our overall 161 community portfolio has long been actually has solely been focused on larger, typically public universities. So that trend is happening. It's not going to reverse. I think when you look at other sectors of the economy, like healthcare, for example, I think higher education is undergoing a similar type of consolidation. And absolutely, the winners will be the largest, most resourced school, and particularly the ones that I think that families can really, it's a no-brainer that they're getting a lot of return on their tuition dollar investment.
1: Rob Bronstein, CEO of the Scion Group, joining us from Chicago. Also with us, Nora Melinda, markets correspondent for Bloomberg Television. A big thank you to both of you. Just some breaking news that we're getting. A runway at LaGuardia has been shut down after a sinkhole was spotted nearby. The runway was immediately shut down, and travelers should expect delays and cancellation, according to the airport, particularly with forecasted thunderstorms expected later today.
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31: Sunshine, though there will be some clouds late in the afternoon. There could be some showers and thunderstorms, breezy and hot, 90 to 95. The heat advisory remains in effect. Clouds night, lows near 55. Turning partly to mostly sunny tomorrow with highs of 65 to near 70. Partly cloudy 50 tomorrow night. Sunshine 60 to 65 Friday. I'm Rob Carolyn with your three-day forecast on Bloomberg 92.9.
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1: It is Bloomberg Business Week Daily. We're just over an hour away from the close of equity trading, and the S&P 500 is snapping a three-day losing streak, up right now 0.9%. The NASDAQ composite up 1.3%. I'm pulling up shares of NVIDIA because that is reporting after the bell. They're up 0.7% off of earlier highs. This is a company that is the most valuable company in the world, a $5.3 trillion market cap. Oh. It was just a couple weeks ago when we were talking about it's pretty close to $6 trillion in market cap.
21: Right. Well, that's a good point that you raised, because just a few days ago, it had raised something like $900 billion in market cap. But we are seeing a rally today, not just in NVIDIA, but in the broader equity market and the bond market as well. Yields finally coming down from the highest levels since 2007, but still relatively very elevated.
1: Yeah, so a little bit of a reprieve there, and that's what we saw yesterday. That had a lot of investors concerned. The stocks also moving higher to the tune of 3.7%. 27 of the chip names in the stocks are higher today. Only three are lower, including Analog Devices, down about 5.5%. I'm Tim Stenebeck, along with Emily Grafeo. Let's take a look at some stocks on the move today. We are joined by Bloomberg News cross-asset reporter Denitsa Sokova. Hey, Denitsa.
32: Hi there. One stock that is not having a great day today is Target. It actually had a pretty strong earnings report, but it was about the earnings call. The company issued more cautious tone about the coming months, and the investors are having a pretty bad reaction. After the earnings report came, the stock actually rose, but now the stock is down more than 6%. The ticker, of course, is TGT. we looked at the report. Comparable sales jumped 5.6%, biggest increase since the end of 2021. We look at the annual revenue guidance that was up by 2 percentage points. So the earnings reports was really, really strong. But what happened on the earnings calls is that the company warned about tougher comparison in the current quarter, more challenges ahead, and that the benefits of the tax refunds are fading. So kind of a triple threat, just as investors were excited. The company is up still more than 20%. This is a very competitive space. We're seeing the pressure on consumers. We're seeing all those inflation concerns. And of course, we have Walmart and Costco taking some of that share and really expanding their online shopping. So it's very competitive. And you know, you can see investors are punishing it just because of the earnings.
1: Yeah, Target, TGT, the stock up 22% this year,
32: yeah,
1: getting a little punished today. It has just been beaten up though over the last few years. I mean, if you think of those post-COVID highs back in June of, yeah, of 2021, it's still down 43% since
32: exactly.
1: then.
32: Exactly. Yeah, the COVID story was their big boom and they yeah. kind of never went back to that place. But this year was a good example. They were doing quite well until today.
1: So maybe the new CEO is still has some runway.
32: Yes, yeah, there are some good signs.
1: Mm-hmm.
21: Okay, another stock that was hot during the pandemic and actually is still hot today, Danica, Kava, one of our favorite slot bowls.
1: Oh,
32: it's a great slot bowl. And what came in the earnings report is that they're affordable slot bowl. I actually found that pretty interesting. They say their chicken and falafel bowls are less than 12% on average across the US. So I'll take that to you if you think
1: less
32: it's affordable.
1: Less than how much?
32: Less than $12 on average.
1: Outside of New York City?
32: US.
1: Oh, yeah.
32: So
1: okay.
32: I don't know. I don't know if it's affordable. But the stock is up about 4% and up nearly 40% year to date. Mm-hmm. It came off the company raising its annual sales outlook. It's clearly people love it. You know what they really like? Mm-hmm. Their sides. They have those limited time sides. They have white sweet potatoes, sour cream, onion pita chips and stuff like that, which the CEO says apparently is really helping. Mm-hmm. I guess it really adds up. Even mm-hmm. if your average meal is not as expensive as some other chains, when you add the sides, it probably comes to a pretty hefty price and consumers are happy. They're getting something limited.
1: This was also a company that, you know, in the last few years is down from recent highs, like January 30th, December of 2024.
32: Yes.
1: This stock was at what, $150
32: oh, yeah,
1: dollars
32: sure.
1: a share, now down to $81 a share. So yes, again, having, you know, a good few months, but yeah. a far cry from what it was when everybody was like, wow, is Kava overvalued?
32: Yeah, it's been a really tough time for all those chains. We've been talking about Sweetgreen. We've been mm-hmm. talking about all those bowls that was kind of abundant during the pandemic, past pandemic, and there was such a boom. And now definitely investors are judging it a lot more rigorously. But nevertheless, pretty strong day for Kava.
21: All right, and so in the last minute here, Danica, one more company, a toy company.
32: Yes, Hasbro is down more than 7% on Wednesday. The company maintained a sales forecast for the year that was on the low end, that pretty much disappointed analysts. What we're seeing is like they're attracting a lot of older consumers and adults with their board games, card games. Like one popular game is Magic the Gathering. So they've mm-hmm. been tracking this for some time and it's been a successful strategy.
1: You know why it's attracting adults?
32: Because
1: why? When I was in fourth grade, people played Magic the Gathering, and now those fourth graders are in their 40s.
32: In 40s.
1: And now they're buying Magic
32: I was going to ask. I feel as though you played that game.
1: Yeah. I don't remember, like, how to play it,
32: yeah.
1: but it's just shocking to me that this is still, you know, a thing. So
32: for sure. For sure. But, yeah.
1: No Magic cards for...
21: No, but I have plenty of Hasbro toys.
32: I'm sorry to disappoint.
1: Also, Dungeons and Dragons? It's another Wizards of the Coast.
32: Yeah.
21: I didn't play that.
32: No, I'm sorry. Right. I'll do it after the hit.
21: Yeah, it's popular with crypto people, actually. I have heard that.
1: That is not surprising. Bloomberg News Crosshatcher reporter Danica Sokova with Stock Movers on this Wednesday. For more conversations like this, check out our new Stock Movers podcast. 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That's going to do it for our TV hour on Bloomberg Business Week Daily. If you're sticking with us, we got a lot coming up, including continued coverage of real estate and more when it comes to NVIDIA. Those crossing just after the bell. The close starts now.
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2: From ABC News, I'm Chuck Sievertson. The Justice Department has announced charges, including murder, against ex-Cuban dictator Raul Castro and several others. This related to a relief plane's shootdown in the 1990s that killed three American pilots. Does this mean the U.S. will try for a regime change in Cuba? Acting Attorney General Todd Blanche in Miami.
20: I don't care what people look at and think. I mean, we returned an indictment, and that's what we're here to talk about. If people want to speculate or think what they will, I don't care.
2: On Raul Castro, ABC News Chief Justice Correspondent Pierre Thomas.
22: The government's contention is that he made the decision that this particular kind of humanitarian organization and these kind of planes could be shot out of the sky.
2: Two police officers who defended the Capitol in the January 6, 2021 attack by Trump supporters are suing to stop the creation of the nearly $2 billion Trump fund that could potentially compensate rioters from that day. ABC's Peter Harlambous.
23: The officers allege the creation of the fund violated federal law and the prohibition in the 14th Amendment barring the government from funding insurrections.
2: Former Trump administration official Michael Caputo says he is requesting $2.7 million from the fund, claiming he was targeted in the Russia investigation. Lawyers for former FBI Director James Comey are asking to delay his criminal trial, scheduled for July 15th, by at least 3 months. Prosecutors not opposing it. Accused of threatening to kill President Trump by posting a photo of seashells arranged in the numbers 8647. The American missionary doctor who was working in Congo in Africa and tested positive for the Ebola virus is reported in stable condition, now at a hospital at a U.S. air base in Germany. Wall Street major indexes are up. Oil prices are lower, but still high. Price for a barrel of global standard Brent crude fell over 6%. It was still over $104 a barrel. 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
31: The Bermuda High remains in control of the weather for one more day. Then a cold front, which stretches from the Great Lakes to Texas, will push into the area. That's going to set off a pretty dramatic change in the pattern. Cooler air up over the plains will take control of our weather, and we'll see cooler temperatures develop tomorrow that are going to continue through the upcoming holiday weekend. Sunshine and hot, 90 to 95 this afternoon. It'll be breezy. Heat advisory in effect through 8 p.m. Watch for a late-day shower or thunderstorm. A showers or thunderstorms end tonight, lows are near 55. It'll turn partly to mostly sunny and cooler for tomorrow. Highs will reach 65 to 70 through the afternoon. Tomorrow night, we're partly cloudy with lows near 50. The suburbs are probably going to dip down into the 40s. Looking ahead to Friday, it looks like plenty of sunshine, with temperatures only reaching 60 to 65. I'm Rob Carolyn, and that's your Bloomberg 3-Day Forecast. Now back to the latest headlines from ABC News.
2: Update on the minimally contained wildfires that crews are battling in Southern California in windy and dry weather from ABC's Alex Stone in Los Angeles.
24: Areas of Los Angeles smell like a campfire today, and at times smoke has moved in depending on the wind direction. The fire of main concern is burning around Simi Valley. 43,000 people are under evacuation orders. It flared up on Tuesday, but firefighters say they are making progress. Containment numbers are going up. One home has been lost. Most of the fires are now burning in pretty remote land.
2: A man widely characterized as the smartest man in Congress, former Massachusetts Democratic Rep. Barney Frank, has died at 86.
25: The boisterous Bostonian was the first member of Congress to voluntarily come out as gay in 1987. 2 years later, Barney Frank's House colleagues voted to reprimand him for unknowingly allowing his roommate to run a prostitution ring out of their home. Over his 16 terms in the House, Frank was a pugnacious defender of Democratic Party principles, who also occasionally challenged liberal orthodoxy. As chair of the House Financial Services Committee during the Great Recession, Frank authored key banking reforms in the bill that became known as the Dodd-Frank Act. Stephen Portnoy, ABC News, Washington.
2: Military weapons industry officials say even nations that have publicly criticized Israel over the Gaza war are quietly buying its military technology. Israel's defense ministry says sales have more than doubled in the past 5 years. Chuck Sievertson, ABC News.
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1: It is Bloomberg Business Week Daily. That is not Carol Masser. That's Emily Grafeo. She's from the Bloomberg News credit team. She's in for Carol this afternoon. We're live from the Bloomberg Interactive Brokers studios for hour number two of three of Bloomberg Business Week Daily. And Emily, we've got a packed couple of hours on a day where we're seeing the S&P 500 snap a three-day losing streak with the S&P up 0.9% off its best levels of the day, but still up almost 1%.
21: I mean, there's obviously a lot going on, a lot of headlines about IPOs, but the big focus for this hour and the next hour up ahead is NVIDIA. We've almost wrapped up earnings seasons, but we have one big name left, and of course, it's NVIDIA. We're going to have live coverage of those earnings in about an hour, and then we're going to get real-time reactions from a bunch of experts. Tim, we have Bloomberg's very own Ed Ludlow, and then we're also going to talk to Paul Meeks, head of tech research at Freedom Capital Markets, and Jay Goldberg of Seaport Research Partners.
1: All right, looking forward to that. 420 is when we expect those numbers to cross. We'll have instant insight and analysis, as Emily mentioned. Well, we wait for those earnings. We've got Bloomberg News real estate reporter Patrick Clark on a housing market trade that has Wall Street tapping into the $34 trillion that Americans have tied up in their homes. Before reading this story today, I had no idea that this product even existed.
21: Yeah, I mean, I didn't know. I'm not a homeowner, and I don't really see it that far in my future, so I wouldn't know what this was.
1: New York's a different story.
21: That's true.
1: Yeah.
21: We have to remind.
1: And I do think that these products are geared, it seems like geared toward Americans who bought a long time ago, and they've seen the value of their homes go up, and they're tapping into this product that has some interest from some big names, including some in private credit, which I know will pique your interest, to actually tap that value.
21: That's right. And regulators scrutinizing the product as well. So we're going to talk about all of that very soon. And then finally, layoffs at Meta. We'll talk with Bloomberg's Kurt Wagner in just a couple minutes here as the tech giant begins 8,000 job cuts in an AI efficiency push.
1: All right, looking forward to that conversation and more over the next 2 hours right here on Bloomberg Business Week Daily. First up, though, a check of the day's trade and top business stories. He is standing by in the Bloomberg Interactive Brokers studio, Charlie Pellett.
7: Hi, thank you very much. And here's what's going on. NVIDIA, the big event after the close of trading. We got you covered right here on Bloomberg with NVIDIA shares up now by 1% ahead of the report. We're looking at the first positive gains for the U.S. stock market in four sessions. Gold higher, yields pulling back, oil is slumping, oil prices dipping on hopes of a deal to end the war in Iran. Also, we had retail companies delivering solid earnings this morning. Right now, West Texas Intermediate crude just below 98. It is down 5.9%. Brent, the global benchmark, 104.70 barrel of Brent, down by 5.9%. Bottom line here, equities pushing higher with the S&P up 67 right now, up by about 0.9%. The Dow up 610, up 1.2%. NASDAQ up 1.3%. The NASDAQ 100 index, full of big tech names, up 1.4%. And our Bloomberg Mag 7 index up 0.9%. NVIDIA part of the index. Again, NVIDIA up now by 1%. All of this with the VIX just above 17. The 10-year, 4.56%. The 2-year, 4.03%. The 30-year, 5.11%. Spot gold up 1.3%, $45.43 the ounce. West Texas Intermediate crude just below 98 a barrel, down now by 5.9%. Ahead of NVIDIA earnings, UBS analysts are predicting that ASML holding shares will rally almost 50% in the next 12 months due to increased memory demands and technology investment. ASML ADRs up by 6.3%. And New York's LaGuardia Airport says travelers should be expecting delays after it was forced to shut down a runway because of a nearby sinkhole. On X, the airport said the Port Authority of New York and New Jersey found the hole around 11 a.m. while conducting its daily morning inspection. The airport is experiencing average delays of 98 minutes, according to the FAA. Recapping, S&P up 0.9%. Stocks are flying. I'm Charlie Pellett. Emily and Tim, that is a Bloomberg Business Flash.
1: All right, stocks are flying, but maybe planes not out of LaGuardia. Thanks for that update, Charlie. Well, lots of tech news today. OpenAI preparing to file for an IPO in the coming weeks. It's targeting a public debut sometime in the fall. This, according to a person familiar with the plan. Also, Meta Platforms alerting thousands of employees that they're being laid off, part of a previously announced restructuring aimed at reducing costs while the company invests heavily in AI. For more, we want to bring in Kurt Wagner, Bloomberg News senior technology reporter. He covers social media. He's out there in the Denver bureau. Kurt, we had planned initially to have you on to talk about these Meta Platforms layoffs, which you've reported a ton on, but we got to start with what's happening when it comes to IPO, a potential IPO from OpenAI. I'm just curious about the business model here and how it will support a publicly traded company. You report on a lot of social media companies, Meta Platforms, for example, increasingly turning into an AI company. How are you looking at it?
8: I mean, this is, I think, the most obvious and biggest question facing this company. When you are private, you can say, hey, we're gonna spend $1.4 trillion on data centers and other AI infrastructure, and, you know, kind of get away with it because investors are private investors. You're not, you know, doing that quarterly update, that quarterly analyst call. Once you are publicly traded, that $1.4 trillion you're spending on infrastructure is suddenly weighed against very public numbers around your revenue, your profits, things like that. And so, you know, to date, OpenAI obviously is making the bulk of its money from subscriptions for its AI products. It's dabbling in advertising. But as we've seen from Meta over the last couple of quarters, you know, simply having a massive advertising business doesn't cocoon you from the criticism of spending aggressively on AI. So I think OpenAI is going to hit this reality at some point very soon where people are going to see that they're spending a lot, but the revenue is minuscule in comparison.

0: know the Meta business model. We've all known this company for so long. They didn't start as an AI company. OpenAI clearly becoming a company in the age of artificial intelligence.
1: Well, what's interesting is the two are trying to kind of get into each other's swim lane here. So in Meta's case, obviously they're an advertising behemoth and have been doing this for more than 20 years, more than $200 billion in revenue last year, almost all of that advertising. But they're, you know, just rolled out their first sort of closed LLM and talking about potentially selling subscriptions to that. OpenAI is the opposite, right? They're making their money right now from selling those AI subscriptions, and now they're dabbling in advertising. So it's interesting to see these two that are currently playing in different sort of arenas, eyeing one another as competitors as this moves forward. And again, I think ultimately it comes down to the spending. I think in Meta's case, they've proven, you know, even though they're spending a lot, they have a $200 billion ad business kind of sitting there that's been chugging along for years, very consistent, very predictable for the most part. OpenAI doesn't have that yet. So we'll have to see if they can ultimately get there.
2: Yeah, the OpenAI ads that I get are you know, I don't pay for my personal ChatGPT subscription, so maybe that's why I get the ads, but they're pretty rudimentary at this point, and they're just kind of like related to whatever I'm searching for. It's very like, you know, kind of old school Google. And the company says that, you know, the ads will never influence the way that it gives you an answer to something. Kurt, I just wanted to talk a little bit about the ads portion of this at Meta Platforms, because you hit on this, and I was having a conversation with some folks about this recently. In terms of the way that Meta Platforms uses AI, you talk about it as this traditional ad business that is really chugging along, but isn't the ad business becoming much more efficient and better because the AI is making our algorithms better and the ad targeting better?
1: That is certainly the story Meta's been selling to Wall Street. They say, look, we're spending all this money on AI. We may not be charging for a chatbot yet. We're not charging for an LLM yet, but our ads are getting super efficient. It's better for the advertiser, they would argue. You know, if you're a small business, for example, you could come in and say, hey, we don't have budget to create a cool video for our product, or even maybe take professional photos for our product, but we can use AI to do that now. You know, the targeting is getting better. People are spending more time on Meta because the content recommendations are getting better. So they're scrolling longer, seeing more ads. That's the narrative for Meta right now with AI. They would love to expand that, of course. But today, the way that AI is paying back to the company is, as you mentioned, through the ads business.
0: And we do want to get to your story, the coverage here about 8,000 job cuts at Meta. How much of it is related to the company's push further into AI and the AI just getting more efficient, that a lot of these software engineers at Meta are no longer needed?
1: I think that's the biggest thing. It's partly that some of their job responsibilities are being taken over by AI. It's partly that I think Mark Zuckerberg sees the potential of AI to help people do things they couldn't do before. So perhaps, you know, one or two people creating a brand new app or a brand new product with the assistance of an AI agent that would have previously taken a whole team of people. You know, they've talked about these layoffs as flattening the org structure. So fewer managers, so they get more people actually creating things, more slices. You know, chomps at the apple there. And I think that's what it is. It's a combination of AI, you know, taking roles, and a combination of AI helping people become better, what they would call ICs, individual contributors. I think what is interesting, and what we updated our story on this morning, is that Zuckerberg posted internally and said that this will be the last company-wide layoff for this year. There was a lot of speculation that this is just the first of multiple. Now, as a journalist, I'm you know, piecing through that comment, say, okay, company-wide layoff this year, perhaps there would be smaller ones. You know, this year, perhaps they would do a company-wide one at the very beginning of next year. But again, I think he's trying to soothe some concerns right now, because you can imagine employees at Meta are very unsettled by the fact that AI seems to be taking up a lot of their jobs.
2: So who else is affected by this? I mean, these are pretty widespread.
1: Yeah, these are global. We reported that, you know, product and engineering in this particular round are heavily impacted. I know there's, I think, some other groups that, you know, for example, there were Reality Labs layoffs earlier this year. So I do think this was very product engineering heavy. Doesn't mean that it was exclusive to those groups. And again,

0: There won't be company-wide ones later this year, according to Zuckerberg. I still think it's possible there could be smaller, more targeted sets of layoffs at some point between now and the end of the year.
1: Kurt, just very quickly, is it, I know that you don't exactly report on OpenAI, so I'm not going to ask about job prospects there, but is this similar to what we're seeing at other just kind of Meta equivalent companies, more layoffs?
0: Yeah, I think any tech company that's very heavy on engineering talent is going through this exact same dilemma and calculation right now. You are seeing these agents, in particular, these AI agents that can do, if not basic, sometimes mid and even higher level coding at a speed and scale that humans just can't do. And so if you are sitting there, especially if you're a publicly traded company and you need a narrative for Wall Street, you need to say, hey, I know we're spending $140 billion on data centers this year, but look it, we're being responsible in terms of headcount on the other hand. I think this is a very convenient thing for tech companies to point to and say, look, we are taking this AI thing seriously and responsibly.
2: Kurt Wagner from the Bloomberg News technology team. He's senior reporter there who covers social media, joining us from Denver. Kurt, thanks for that. On AI, a headline crossing the Bloomberg. From the information, the White House briefed AI companies on Tuesday, including OpenAI, Anthropic, Reflection AI.
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9: This is the Bloomberg Real Estate Report. I'm Denise Pellegrini. Can an AI chatbot do a better job of selling your property for you than a real estate agent? Reports say Florida homeowner Robert Levine sold his Cooper City, Florida home in just 5 days for about $955,000, more than 10% higher than what listing agents suggested. And using advice from ChatGPT, he also saved paying that 3% real estate commission. But a lot of people may not be willing to go down that road, at least right now. New survey from Texas Real Estate Agency Home Marketing Services says most Americans still don't trust AI to replace real estate agents, with about 65% of Americans saying they don't think AI should replace human realtors. About 83% of seniors over 65 oppose companies that are strictly AI. 79% of those 18 to 29 years old oppose it. And women are more resistant than men to the idea. And those in the Midwest are least open to the idea. And that's the Bloomberg Real Estate Report. I'm Denise Pellegrini.
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15: Now, your three-day weather forecast on Bloomberg 92.9.
16: Hot weather continues for one more day, then it turns dramatically cooler. Heat advisory in effect through 8 p.m. Sunshine, late day shower, storm, breezy, 90 to 95. The storms end tonight, lows are near 55. Clearing cooler tomorrow, 65 to 70. Tomorrow night, partly cloudy, 50 with 40s in the suburbs. Sunny Friday, 60 to 65. I'm Rob Carolyn with your three-day forecast on Bloomberg 92.9.
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18: It's 3:21 on Wall Street. We do check markets all day long here at Bloomberg. We have got stocks holding close to session highs with the S&P 500 index advancing now by 1%. 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Right now, we have got the Dow Jones Industrial Average back above 50,000. The Dow at 50,005, up by 1.3%. S&P ahead of NVIDIA earnings, up now by 1%. We've got NASDAQ pushing higher by 1.4%. The NASDAQ 100 index right now, up by 1.5%. NVIDIA, after the bell, 1 hour from now, we will know the numbers. NVIDIA up now by 1%. The Russell 2000 index of small cap shares up by 2.3%. All of this with the VIX just above 17. 10-year at 4.56%, the 2-year 4.03%, and the 30-year 5.11%. Gold is up 1.4%, $45.44 the ounce, while West Texas Intermediate crude just above $98 a barrel, down 5.7%. The key takeaway there, a WTI back below $100. Brent, $104.92, down now by 5.7%. NVIDIA reports after the close of trading, always closely watched because it is seen as a litmus test for the rest of the equity market. As for what to expect from NVIDIA, Angelo Zeno is head of technology at CFRA. He was a guest this morning on Surveillance.
19: When you look at the valuation of this company, 19 times our 27 estimate, you don't necessarily need to blow the numbers out at this point anymore. What you need to do is to continue to show things being steady in nature. You need to potentially surprise maybe in certain aspects. Maybe you announce a major buyback or something along those lines, given the greater cash flow that you're going to have here over the next 2 years, but I don't necessarily think you need to significantly beat street expectations at this point anymore.
18: Angelo Zeno of CFRA, and by the way, more than $5 trillion, yeah, he said trillion in market value. NVIDIA now carries more weight than some entire European benchmark indexes. Ahead of earnings, NVIDIA up now by 1%. Emily and Tim, that is a Bloomberg Business Flash.
1: Thank you, Charlie. Well, homeowners looking to tap rising property values without taking on traditional debt have been flocking to so-called home equity investment contracts, or HEIs, in recent years. HEIs have been spreading rapidly across the U.S., with originations in 485 metro areas last year, up from just 131 in 2020. And the deals have also attracted backing from investment firms like Fortress Investment Group and Bain Capital, as higher interest rates make refinancing less attractive. But of course, as this market expands, the contracts are also drawing scrutiny from regulators and consumer advocates who argue they can be opaque, costly, and difficult for homeowners to fully understand, Tim. So here with more is the author of this story, Patrick Clark, Bloomberg News real estate reporter. He joins us from Bloomberg's DC Bureau. Hi, Patrick. Let's just start with the basics. What is an HEI, and why have so many Americans been signing these investment contracts?
20: Yeah, so these are called home equity investments, or sometimes shared appreciation products. And the basic idea is you own a home, you sell a piece of your equity to a company, or, you know, as it happens, it's actually a company that originates the contract and then flips the paper on, usually to an institutional investor. And the idea is I, as the homeowner, get cash up front. And I don't have to make monthly payments like I would on a loan or second mortgage or HELOC type of product. And the amount that I have to pay back, and usually I'm allowed to pay it back whenever I want, up to a certain number of years. Some companies make it 10 years, some go all the way to 30 years. But the amount that I pay back is a function of the appreciation of my home during the period of time for which you've owned a slice of my equity or owned an option or a contract. So as you can see, it starts getting pretty complicated.
21: Yes.
20: The basic idea, or you know, to try dumbing it down in a slightly different way, is I sell you a share of my home at a discount. And so you pay less than it's worth today, and you redeem it for more in the future. And I'm willing to do that. Even though I'm giving you quite a lot of money, I'm willing to do that. You know, I think in theory I'm willing to do it because I'm avoiding the monthly payments. I don't have to qualify for a second mortgage. And so there's a lot of short-term financial benefits. It's just it's a trade-off. And, you know, and I think then to go to the next point, and you referenced this, in introducing these things, like that one of the questions is, you know, am I as the homeowner, you know, how able am I to really weigh the benefits of this transaction?
2: Yeah, exactly. I mean, even before that, I have questions about the difference between this and maybe like a HELOC, for example, or what about, you know, even another product that, you know, sometimes you see advertised on cable TV in the middle of the day, like a reverse mortgage, for example. How are those, like, how would a reverse mortgage be different?
20: So a reverse mortgage is one way that a reverse mortgage is different, or a couple ways. One is that reverse mortgages are regulated. Two, they're generally for older people. In fact, you have to be a certain age to get a reverse mortgage. And the basic idea in that sense is you're getting cash up front, and you're going to pay it back with, you know, with equity in your home over time, and which you can do because you're older, and as you get older, you have less need for the equity in your home. So it's allowing you to spend your equity gradually over time. I'd say that some of the critics of home equity investments have argued that they are they're very similar to reverse mortgages, just without the regulatory layer on them. That's what some people have said. We get into pretty complicated stuff. You know, with a home equity line of credit, right? That's a loan. It's just you're paying mortgage. You're lining it up in advance, and then you're paying interest on it as you once you start using the capital. But that's a loan, and it comes with a monthly payment. Mm-hmm. And one of the really important features of these things, these HEIs, is that there is not a monthly payment. There's one monthly payment. It's the last month, right? Mm-hmm. And it winds up being a very big payment. But in the interim, you know, you're debt-free. And so you know, the debt-free is maybe not the right way to put it, but you're in the interim, you're not paying for the money. You're paying it all at the end. This is not unlike how, how corporate borrowers might finance their activities, or how a owner of commercial real estate might finance, themselves on some, there's some similarities, right? This balloon payment. And one of the ways these things get used is to pay down credit card debt, right? Mm-hmm. And if you're carrying a substantial amount of credit card debt, you're paying a high rate of interest on it, then selling a piece of your home equity and using it to pay down the debt, and you're trading like a high monthly payment to no monthly payment, you know, there's appeal in that. That's the value proposition. And then the question is, you know, was it worth it in the end? And right. Did you understand how much you were going to pay at the end? Because the amounts get large. I mean, these things are usually capped at, they usually have a cap on sort of how much effective interest you're going to pay. That could be, you know, it's usually in the, I guess, 16 to 20% range, sometimes less. But if you take the midpoint of that, you take 18% interest, and you're going to compound that, and you're going to do it on a pretty large dollar amount, right? If you think about paying 18% a year on a $100,000 loan, then, you know, you get to 5, 6, 7 years later, the repayment amount is going to be quite large.
0: Mm-hmm. Okay. What's in it for the institutional investors? You name Fortress, Bain, and then also private credit giant Blue Owl, that they're deploying money into these contracts. Explain what they get out of this.
20: Yeah, I think so. Blue Owl, I think, is the one that's been most aggressive, or at least most publicly aggressive. They've made some large commitments to acquire these contracts or this paper from the originators. They're getting to invest in housing at you know, in a way that that brings them higher returns than they would by you know, funding just regular way mortgages, or even you know, even like non-agency mortgages, right? So they're getting paid a higher rate of return for their capital. And you know, these are structured products. They're very often done in a way that, you know, it's hard. There's the downside is capped, right? It's again, if I go back to one of the places I started, which is that I'm selling you equity in my home at a discount, right? So if you're buying it at a discount, you're protected quite a lot against you know, what happens in the housing market during the period of time in which you own a slice of my home equity or my home. And so that's, you know, that's the idea. It's generates a relatively high rate of return and seems to have a pretty good amount of safety. Now, you know, this becomes a sensitive subject for some of the institutional investors in these products who would say, no, we're being paid fairly for the risk that we're taking, and we don't know where we're putting this money out. We don't know when we're going to get it back. You know, there's not really prepayment penalties for the, you know, for the homeowner. So it's they would say it's not no risk, we're being paid fairly, but at the end of the day, you know, it's they clearly view it as a good risk return. That's why they're funding it.
2: We're speaking with Patrick Clark, Bloomberg News real estate reporter, about his story, along with Prashant Gopal, about these home equity investment contracts. Hey, Pat, you spoke, or Prashant actually spoke to some folks for this piece who've bought these products. Tell us just an anecdote about the experience that Marion Hogue had and has had, for example.
20: Yeah, so this is probably, you know, maybe I should have started here. This is Marion Hogue, is a woman in Jacksonville, Florida, and who bought a house, a townhome there, actually, for $65,000 in, I believe, 2016. And a few years later, she wanted to move. And, you know, she had various reasons for wanting to move. But she had credit card debt, and the credit card debt was going to limit her ability to borrow money to buy her next home. And she found one of these things online, and her theory, she's a pretty sophisticated, actually, kind of way of thinking about her personal finances. Her theory of this was, I'm going to sell, I'm going to take this deal. I'm going to take out $20,000, and I'm going to use that to pay down my credit card debt. And that's going to set me up in a couple years to sell my current house and buy a house I like better. And that's what she wanted to do. But, you know, things didn't go exactly to plan. COVID happened. She's a restaurant server. She lost her job. She couldn't pay it back as quickly as she wanted to. And then as a result, or in the meantime, the Florida housing market went bananas.
2: Yeah.
20: And the value of her home doubled in a very short period of time. And again, remember, yeah, I said that what you're doing when you fund one of these things is buying some of my home equity. All of a sudden, she borrowed 20, she owed 60, and now she doesn't know how to pay it back.
2: Pat Clark, Bloomberg News real estate reporter. Got to leave it there. Check out Pat's story along with Prashant Gopal on the Bloomberg Terminal. This is Bloomberg.
15: 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Coming up, the latest market-moving headlines from Bloomberg. 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
4: ABC News, I'm Chuck Sievertson. The Justice Department announcing charges, including murder, against ex-Cuban dictator Raul Castro and several others, related to Cuba shooting down two relief planes in the 1990s that killed three American pilots. Acting Attorney General Todd Blanche in Miami.
21: We expect that he will show up here by his own will or by another way.
4: Former Trump administration official Michael Caputo says he is requesting $2.7 million from that compensation fund President Trump wants the Justice Department to set up. Caputo claiming he was targeted in the Russia investigation. Update on the American missionary doctor who is working in Congo in Africa and tested positive for the Ebola virus, Dr. Satish Pillai with the CDC.
22: The American has landed in Germany and is at the hospital and in stable condition.
4: That would be the hospital at a U.S. air base in Germany. Wall Street major indexes are up. Oil prices are lower. This is ABC News.
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29: 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Host Juan Ha speaks with Bloomberg's Minjong Li about what's at stake for SoftBank and founder Masayoshi Son's reputation as the AI race intensifies.
30: In February of this year, SoftBank announced a second $30 billion investment in OpenAI, bringing its total commitment to just over $60 billion.
31: Son has said multiple times that he sees OpenAI, ChatGPT language model as the transformational technology that could reshape the whole world. For a long time, he's been looking for the next Alibaba because the Alibaba deal was such a defining deal that shaped Son's career as a venture capitalist. And the return on that bet was just huge. And that's what's kind of driving him to make such aggressive bets, especially with companies like OpenAI. And with him at 68 now, I think there's a part of him that feels that time is running out.
30: But Son's commitment to OpenAI has raised some flags. Minjong says some SoftBank insiders she's spoken with are growing anxious.
31: The worry is that it becomes a point where Son is willing to kind of ignore potential risks in some ways and brushes off voice of concerns from his close lieutenants about the potential risks of investing more money in OpenAI or expanding more aggressively into data center projects.
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18: It's 3:40 on Wall Street. We do check markets all day long here at Bloomberg. Stocks continue to push higher. We are roughly 25 minutes away from the latest numbers out of NVIDIA. Right now, though, we've got the Dow up almost 700, S&P, NASDAQ, they are both advancing. Let's head right over to the First Word breaking news desk for today's afternoon call. Here he is, Bill Maloney.
32: And good afternoon, Charlie. That's right. U.S. stocks have a bid right now, helped by a drop in oil and yields. The Dow's nearly up 700 points. S&Ps are higher by 78, and the NASDAQ, that's up by 1.5%. The U.S. 10-year yield falls to 4.57. Was at 4.68. Gold is in the green, oil is in the red, and Bitcoin is trading higher by 0.5%. Among the main 11 SP sectors, the leaders were consumer discretionary and tech. Energy was under pressure, and leaders to the upside in the Dow, Goldman Sachs and Nike, while Chevron fell 2.2% and led to the downside. After earnings, Target fell as much as 8%, and in the AI space, OpenAI is preparing to file for an IPO in the coming weeks. Wrapping things up, NVIDIA reports after the bell. Live from the First Breaking News Desk, I'm Bill Maloney. Charlie?
18: Okay, we thank you, Bill. NVIDIA right now up 1.2%. And to hear live breaking news over your Bloomberg, type Squawk, S-Q-U-A, on your Bloomberg Terminal. I'm Charlie Pellett. That is a Bloomberg Business Flash.
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2: As Carol Master would say, tick-tock, the clock is ticking. Just about 17 minutes to the close of trading. And, yeah, you know, then 20 minutes later, we're probably getting NVIDIA earnings. I say probably because, yes, usually they cross at 420, but we'll see if it's a little earlier this time.
13: That would be exciting. I can't wait to ask our next guest just how important this is for the rest of the market and the direction of the market, because we're certainly excited about NVIDIA, but we have to see, is the rest of Wall Street excited? So it's time now for the Drive to the Close. Joining us is Andrew Cry, co-CIO of Crescent Grove Advisors, joining us here in the Bloomberg Interactive Brokers studio. You have about $6 billion in AUM over at Crescent Grove, based in Milwaukee. Let's just start with NVIDIA. To what extent do you think the trajectory of the stock market is going to be determined at 420 when these results come out?
14: Well, as a huge position in the index, I think definitionally it's got to be important for the market, right? So that's sort of point one. But yeah, I mean, I think what we've seen with semis over the last 45 days, let's call it, notwithstanding a little bit of a correction here over the last couple, extraordinary move, right? So can you kind of prove it now with earnings from the behemoth that is NVIDIA? To see that momentum continue, or is this going to be kind of a, sell the news type moment? I think, looking at growth persistence, what they're talking about in terms of cost pressures, inflation pressures, like there's a ton of other read-through elements that you can extrapolate then across other segments of the market. So yes, sort of the headline readout is going to be critical, but then I think to your point, there's all these derivative impacts across the market that we can look at.
2: And on those derivative impacts, I mean, if we've basically been talking about NVIDIA's earnings report every quarter, in the same way for 3 years at this point. Mm-hmm. Over that period of time, a lot of other companies have gotten a lot bigger as a result of being in this space. And I'm not just talking about like the OpenAIs and Anthropics of the world. I'm talking about the hyperscalers like Microsoft, Amazon, for example, even Meta Platforms, and even though it uses AI in a different way. But then you have the private, the ones that just go public too, like Cerebras Systems, for example. I'm just curious about the promise of all this technology, because the investments are so, so massive right now. And I think a lot of people would say we aren't yet seeing the payoff. What's the promise that you see?
14: Yeah, I think that's the fundamental question as far as we're concerned, is not that this isn't a phenomenally transformative technology and incredible in so many different ways, right? But at some point, to see the return on investment, what's being priced in at this point, like, are we going to get that realization of this incredible future that we're essentially being promised via the prices, right?
2: As a proxy. Is it incredible?
14: Yeah, well, fair point. Okay, we could debate that, I suppose. But this idea of this transformative level of productivity and efficiency that AI is going to bring to bear in the economy, right? I think that's the question. And I think also one of the things that we think about too is this idea of, kind of the DeepSeek moment, which is a little bit of a, maybe a casual way of saying like some sort of step change in efficiency, some sort of step change, as it relates to the architecture of how these things function, that all of a sudden causes a meaningful change in sort of the level of intelligence you can get per GPU, something like that. Or the existing infrastructure that we've been building, all the money that's gone into the ground, all of a sudden now we've got a radically different way of thinking about it, because some researchers out there today working on something for the future that just, again, fundamentally changes the paradigm, which it could happen, right?
2: The way I think about that, and I keep bringing this up each and every day, is in the context of oversupply of data centers. What if someone figures out a much more efficient way to do this inference, or even do the training? And we're stuck with all these data centers that we built that are full of NVIDIA chips.
14: That's the question. And again, maybe this is a tail risk, but I think it's perhaps not being appreciated in sort of the right way. Now, you also have the Jevons paradox folks, which say, if we can push down the cost of inference, mm-hmm. we can push down the cost of AI more broadly, you're going to see an incredible amount of adoption because, again, it becomes much more affordable. And so you actually get a quicker sort of diffusion into the economy because, again, it's more palatable for companies to invest in this stuff. So you know, there are obviously both sides of the argument from that perspective. But ultimately, what we say is, you know, in the price right now is a assumption of effectively perfect execution on this and a sort of persistence of growth. You know, as I talk about NVIDIA, you know, essentially saying that semiconductors aren't cyclical anymore, right? This is going to be a structural, secular trend forever. We just think that maybe there are other relative value plays in the market that look more attractive at this point. That's all we would say. Mm-hmm.
13: Yeah, so how do you, what are those plays, and then how do you hedge for another DeepSeek moment? Because it feels like right now, like gold has kind of had its run, treasuries are doing well today, but having quite a sell-off in the longer term.
14: Sure, yeah, I would say a couple things, right? So one, we're multi-asset in the way that we put together portfolios. So fixed income, all of a sudden, you know, you're buying a 10-year treasury at 4.6, 4.7, you know, today we backed off a little bit, but IG corporate, you know, you're talking, you could extend out a little bit on duration, lock in 6%, 7%, you know, high yield, even higher as rates have moved up. That becomes a pretty interesting option for people trying to solve for cash flow needs in retirement, those sorts of things, the type of clients that we're working with. Beyond that, I would say non-US, you know, that continues to look interesting to us. And go back to the first couple months of the year, go back to even last year, where we saw incredible move from EM to start the year, you know, even DM was doing well. Iran throws everything off. We kind of think that that first couple months was like the real state of markets though. And the Iran conflict, we're just waiting for that resolution to get back to capital flows into non-US markets.
2: Well, speaking of capital flows in US markets, IPOs coming up here, likely SpaceX, likely OpenAI, as many multiple media outlets reported today. Would you get in, would you buy into, not necessarily the IPO, but would you be an early buyer of these companies when they start to be publicly traded?
14: So we're fortunate through private markets, we've got some exposure to these names. So I think that's been sort of a fundamental market structure shift in general, which is a separate conversation. But
2: so you're covered in alternatives right now.
14: We do have, okay. Yeah, via, you know, these sort of later stage growth mm-hmm. funds, later stage VC funds. But I would say for just general purposes here, general discussion, we're talking about the fact that these are going to be included in indices pretty quickly. We were talking about this earlier, Emily, is mm-hmm. this concept that you're going to have to buy them,
2: yeah.
14: right? You know, assuming S&P kind of bends the rules to get a quicker inclusion for these names, NASDAQ looks like they're going to...
2: Is that a dangerous thing in your view?
14: I think it's sort of definitional to what these index funds are, right? Is they want to give you the full exposure to broad public markets. So, yeah, I mean, I think the concentration risk, if you want to take...
2: But the S&P 500 is a managed portfolio, it's fair to say.
14: That's
2: because
14: fair.
2: Because there are rules to be included in it, and there's a committee that chooses.
14: That's fair. But I think, yeah, ultimately, though, I think they want to try to track the U.S. large cap segment mm-hmm. as best they can within some realm of reason, right? So I think... By and large, they're still going to try to find a way yeah. to put those names in the index.
2: Andrew Cry, good to see you. Always love it when you join us here
14: Appreciate
2: in person
14: it.
2: In the Bloomberg Interactive Brokers studio. 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Hey, just taking a look at markets right now as we get into the final 10 minutes of equity trading. We're up on the S&P more than 1%. Shares of NVIDIA, they were off their best levels of the day, still up about 1.1%. Those numbers expected to cross at just about 420 next hour. Coming up next, it's our cross-platform coverage of the market close, the closing bell. This is Bloomberg.
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19: Now, your three-day weather forecast on Bloomberg 92.9.
20: A heat advisory remains in effect for the Boston area through 8 p.m. this evening. Sunshine, late day shower, thunderstorm possible, breezy and hot, 90 to 95. Showers and storms end tonight, lows near 55. Turning partly sunny and cooler tomorrow with highs of 65 to 70. Sunny and cooler for Friday, highs 60 to 65. I'm Rob Carolyn with your three-day forecast on Bloomberg 92.9.
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2: It is Bloomberg Business Week Daily. I'm Tim Stenovek. That is Emily Grafeo from the Bloomberg News Cross Asset team. In just a few minutes, we're going to be joining our TV team for our cross-platform coverage of the market close, the closing bell in the last few minutes of trading. The S&P 500 up more than 1%. We'll go ahead and round that up to 1.1%. The NASDAQ 100 having a solid day in the green as well, up 1.6%. NVIDIA stock, as we get just about 26 minutes away from those results, up today about 1.3%.
13: And that stock up 1,200% since November 2022 when OpenAI released ChatGPT to the public. So just an incredible run here for the company in this kind of AI boom. I didn't realize that it was 2022 when ChatGPT came out.
2: Yeah.
13: It's like kind of long ago.
2: It's been almost 4 years.
13: It's been almost 4 years.
2: And the world has completely changed as a result of, well, I would say the financial world has changed. Mm-hmm. The markets have changed a lot. The way that investors are deploying money and the way that companies are deploying money. Back then, we were talking about the metaverse.
13: I know. What happened to that?
2: Well, it's still called Meta Platforms, but
13: that's
2: the metaverse
13: right.
2: is like kind of RIP.
13: There's like five people in there right now.
2: Well, they're speaking of, you know, the metaverse is a fake place. A real place is New York City. And Jeff Bezos gave a wide-ranging interview earlier today to CNBC, Andrew Ross Sorkin doing that interview. And one of the pieces of news that we're following, and it's funny because we're kind of been following the story all week.
13: Yeah.
2: But here's a little bit of news on it. Jeff Bezos of Amazon.com, of course, expressing support for New York's plan to impose a new tax on luxury second homes in the city, noting that higher levies on out-of-towners is a reasonable way to raise revenue. Quote, I think that the pied-à-terre tax is a fine thing for New York to do.
13: Is he trying to open up a new Amazon distribution center in New York City or something? he's trying to get on the New York politicians' good side, so he's saying that this is okay.
2: So it's interesting because he had some other comments. We'll get to those in a second. Bezos resides in Florida, and many people, I think, observers would say he moved from Seattle to Florida for tax purposes, and there was a new tax in Washington that Howard Schultz left as well. These So that's sort of the subtext here. Would likely be one of the homeowners responsible for paying the new tax. He had purchased three condos in Manhattan's Flatiron neighborhood with a total value of about $80 million back in 2019. In that interview, though, and this is what I was referring to, Emily, he said that the mayor's video, this all comes from that tax day, April 15th,
13: the
2: video
13: of Zara
2: Mamdani outside Ken Griffin's home. He says Ken Griffin is not a villain. He hasn't hurt anybody. He's not hurting New York. In fact, quite the opposite. It's perfectly fine to have a policy debate about the merits of the levy. That piece isn't right. There was no reason to do that, he said about the video. He said, Bezos, he said, if he paid more in taxes, it wouldn't help working citizens like a teacher in Queens. Zoran Mamdani, the mayor, responded to those comments in a post on social media who said, quote, I know a few teachers in Queens who would beg to differ.
13: Okay. So who would it help in Bezos' view? I wonder. That's what I'd want to ask.
2: Well, I saw some criticism of of the mayor. I saw some criticism of the Bezos comments online too. And there were people pushing back on the mayor saying, you know, the New York City budget is so big, it just needs to be spent more efficiently.
13: Right.
2: And that's a common refrain and common pushback. I think the question now is how the mayor moves forward with satisfying the part of his agenda that has to do with increasing taxes on the wealthy, but also not alienating those folks who do, like Ken Griffin, who do create a lot of jobs here in New York.
13: Right. Well, at least we know that there's one billionaire who does have some property in New York that is potentially on board with this pied-à-terre tax, Tim.
2: I guess he can afford it.
13: Yeah, that's a thing.
2: I don't know. Like, some people would say.
13: What is it for Jeff Bezos?
2: Hey, we are counting down to the close in just a couple of minutes. Also, we're counting down to NVIDIA earnings. The closing bell, it starts right now.
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0: The Closing Bell, Bloomberg's comprehensive cross-platform coverage of the U.S. market close, starts right now.
18: And right now, we are 2 minutes away from the end of the trading day. Romain Bostic here with Isabel Lee, filling in for Katie Greifeld. We're taking you through to that closing bell with the global simulcast. Tim Stenovic joins us from the radio booth, joined today by Emily Grafeo, in for Carol Masser. Welcome to our audiences across all of our Bloomberg platforms, television, radio, our partnership with YouTube, as we prepare for what is going to dominate the rest of the afternoon, Tim Stenovic. And that, of course, are those earnings from NVIDIA.
2: Okay, I was hoping you were going there.
18: Yeah.
2: Yeah, I didn't know. I thought you were going to maybe throw a curveball at me. Yeah, I'm watching NVIDIA ahead of this. Shares up right now by 1.2%. Questions remain about competition from some new entrants and even the way that some hyperscalers are, you know, able to train and use inference. So a lot of questions about this, and it will really set the tone for the AI trade starting in just about 20 minutes.
13: And I think also analysts watching here, not just for an NVIDIA beat, but the scale of how this company can beat expectations for the last many quarters now, the earnings have come out and it's been pretty much a beat across the board.
23: And to Emily's point, I mean, the growth outlook, it's still strong, but it's expected to decelerate in the coming years, and that could further impede on the stock price. I hate to be the party pooper, but I don't think that something can just go up, up, up. Or who knows, maybe it can.
18: Yeah, well, it's been going up, up, up for about 3 years here, so we'll see whether anything changes that calculus tonight. I do just want to point out there's a lot more moving today besides just the chip stocks and NVIDIA, but, well, let's face it, not a whole lot else. You are seeing a big bump in some of the airline names like United and Delta, as well as the cruise lines as well. But, of course, this is going to be a day where big tech dominates the afternoon when we get those earnings from Jensen Huang and his team in just about 20 minutes. The closing bell is now ringing here in New York. An update here after what was effectively 3 days of market malaise. With yields down, stocks are up, the Dow adding more than 600 points or 1.3%, the S&P higher by about 79 points or 1%, the NASDAQ up about 1.5%, Tim, and the Russell 2000 closing out the day higher by 2.6%.
2: Well, it is not just NVIDIA that's reporting results. We're also getting some results from Intuit. Remember this company announcing that it's cutting 17% of jobs to focus on AI. But some other numbers that we are getting, third quarter net revenue coming in at $8.56 billion. Intuit as far as the outlook goes, sees fourth quarter adjusted earnings per share $3.56 to $3.62. That's above estimates of $3.15. It did raise its fiscal year revenue guidance. Shares in the after hours bouncing around a little bit, up as much as 5%, now up about 4% in the after hours.
18: Yeah, this kind of vexed me a little bit, some of the concerns that we saw earlier in the cash session. And we had Nora Melinda on, and I was kind of asking her, I mean, you have analysts projecting, coming into this print, projecting record quarterly revenue of more than $8 billion. They got that. And when you look at, on your Bloomberg terminal, what those estimates are going out for the next four, six, eight quarters, it's all double-digit revenue growth, as well as increases in profitability. So if there is sort of killing of the software space because of AI, at least for right now, it hasn't shown up on the radar of a lot of folks.
2: Yeah, that's a good point. Third quarter adjusted EPS, we're also getting that number now, $12.80. That's above estimates of $12.54. Shares in the after hours down about 3%. Hey, we are focused, of course, on NVIDIA and the broader markets as well, in addition to Intuit. In the S&P 500, it was relatively broad-based today, Isabel. 349 stocks higher in the S&P, 152 lower.
23: I know. If you look at the IMAP, it's mostly green on the screen. Biggest gainers, of course, undoubtedly, we have tech higher by 1.5%, financials by 0.8%, consumer discretionary also in the green. And unsurprisingly, the biggest loser is energy. We are seeing a slide in oil prices on hopes for a deal to end the war in Iran. You're seeing that lower by nearly 1%.
2: All right, well, let's get to some of the gainers in today's session. Again, all eyes on NVIDIA. Worth checking in on how that stock did today, up 1.3%. Remember, we are kind of just a couple weeks ago watching $6 trillion as the market cap for this company, up now up this year, just about 20% going into today's print, the market value of about $5.4 trillion. As far as numbers go, revenue estimate for the first quarter, $79.15 billion. The revenue estimate for the second quarter, analysts see $87.2 billion, and for the year, see $370.8 billion. So some of the numbers to keep in mind ahead of that print. Adjusted gross margin estimate to the tune of 75% for the second quarter, and adjusted operating expense estimate, $7.67 billion. Just a few numbers ahead of that print in just about 17 minutes. Also questions I think a lot of consumers and a lot of analysts and investors have when it comes to competition, especially with the tune of Broadcom, AMD, Google, and more. So keep an ear out on the call for any questions about that. And speaking of AI, let's talk a little bit about some power and utility stocks moving in today's session. To the upside, utility stocks climbing after PJM interconnection accelerated plans to pair data centers with energy producers to feed the demands of AI development. You got Constellation higher today by 7.9%. You've got Vistra Corp up by 6.9%. The PJM changes are now expected to help power producers secure additional data center contracts and reduce the risk of prolonged uncertainty heading into 2027. And a little retail on this Wednesday afternoon. TJX Co.'s, the parent company of TJ Maxx and Marshalls, higher in today's session by 5.7%. The company raised its sales growth expectations for the year. Cautious shoppers are spending on lower priced goods at the company's discount chains. Emily.
13: A little retail, maybe a lot of retail, because I also have a retail stock for my first decliner. Target shares falling about 4% today. The company's earnings results, honestly, not that bad. However, the retailer did warn investors after striking a more cautious tone about the coming months. So comp sales jumped 5.6% last quarter. It was the biggest increase since the end of 2021 and actually tripled the gain analysts were expecting. However, executives warned on the earnings call that there are tougher comps in the current quarter, more cost challenges ahead, and the benefit of tax refunds on its business are also fading. So that stock down, again, closing about 4% lower. Another decliner on this Wednesday, Hasbro. The guidance disappointing in this earnings result coming out today. That stock down about 8%. The company maintained a sales forecast for the year that was on the low end of what analysts expected. The toy maker, home to G.I. Joe action figures and the playing cards Magic the Gathering. I don't play either of these games. I'm not sure if you do, Tim. They reported that sales in the first quarter.
2: I know Romaine does.
13: Yeah, oh, yeah, I feel like Romaine's a big...
18: Oh, yeah, I'm big into that.
13: Okay, D&D. Got it. They reported sales in the first quarter rose 13% to $1 billion. Revenue for the company's games unit rose 26%, but was flat in traditional toys and declined in its entertainment business. Finally, one chip stock, of course, we're all watching NVIDIA, but there was one chip stock that already reported, Analog Devices. They actually reported second quarter results that beat expectations and gave an outlook that some actually saw as strong, but we are seeing that stock lower by about 4%. It was up about 50% year to date heading into the earnings report. Mm. So it could have been a little case of the bar just being very high for that report.
18: I just want to go back and just flag too. Intuit share is now down about 10% in the after hours trade. If that carries over into the cash session tomorrow, that'll be the biggest one-day drop post earnings day going back to 2015. Meanwhile, we are getting some earnings out of Elf Beauty. Those shares are moving to the upside, at least for the knee-jerk reaction here, with the company saying that its fourth quarter adjusted EPS did beat by about 2 cents. 32 cents is the number. Net sales at about $449 million. That came in above estimates as well. And the company says that for the full year, here's what to expect. The guidance, net sales, a range, $1.84 to $1.87 billion. The high end of that range is just above the average of analyst estimates of $1.86. Your EBITDA forecast adjusted, of course, $379 to $385 million. Now, we should point out that is light. The top end of that range is below the average of analyst estimates of $3.87 million.
2: All right, so more retail. You've got Elf. I'm looking over at Urban Outfitters. We're seeing the stock move in the after hours. Right now, Urban Outfitters first quarter comp retail segment sales are up by 5.6%. Still waiting for some of these numbers to cross. The share's higher by about half a percentage point. Urban Outfitters first quarter net sales coming in just above estimates at $1.48 billion. Once again, shares of Urban Outfitters higher by just about half a percentage point. That is going to do it for our cross-platform coverage of the market close. The closing bell on this NVIDIA Wednesday. I know you guys are going to keep covering all things NVIDIA when those numbers do cross in just about 12 minutes. In the meantime, we will see you same time, same place tomorrow.
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2: It is Bloomberg Business Week Daily. Just watching in the after hours, shares of NVIDIA, those numbers expected to cross in just about 12 minutes, let's say, a little over 11 minutes. 0.3% higher in the after hours. Shares today did end up rising today by just about 1.3% so far this year, up close to 20%. We'll go ahead and say 19.8%, bringing a market value to that company of $5.4 trillion. It is the biggest, in terms of market cap, publicly traded company in the world.
13: And the options market implying about a 5.5% move in either direction post earnings. So I don't know what signal we can really glean from that, but at least we know that there's going to be some volatility after the bell. This report is always so interesting to look at, Tim. Another point here that I do want to flag, the stock has actually declined the day after the last three earnings reports, even though the company has always posted fairly solid results. I think that just points to how high the bar here is for this mega cap company.
2: Well, we've got a great group of people joining us to talk all things NVIDIA, including our own Ed Ludlow. He's the co-host of Bloomberg Tech. He joins us from our San Francisco bureau. Paul Meeks is also with us, head of technology research at Freedom Capital Markets. And Jay Goldberg of Seaport Research Partners is joining us as well. Once again, Jay is the only analyst tracked by Bloomberg who has a sell rating on NVIDIA stock. He's got a price target of $140. Guys, thank you all for joining us this afternoon. Jay, I do want to start with you. The most important number you're looking for and sort of your expectations as we do get ready to hear from NVIDIA.
1: I think the most important thing is going to be the top line, right? They're launching a new product, Vera Rubin, that's rolling into numbers pretty strong this quarter. How good is it, and what is the guidance going to look like? How good are they, how much demand is there? Are they able to satisfy that demand?
13: Paul, what about you?
5: So I feel that the numbers are going to be just fine. The guidance is going to be robust. But the reason that this stock only trades at a market multiple based on next year's earnings is the bears and maybe even the consensus believe that this growth is going to fall off dramatically. So I need to feel as good as I possibly can about the long-term growth outlook. So I'm not necessarily worried about this fiscal year, but next.
2: What would you need to hear from the company to make you comfortable with next fiscal year?
5: That the outlook is strong, that they'll talk about some of the pushback that they may get from some of the bears, competition from AMD, Cerebras, Google with its homegrown chips, and how much of that market share, of course, they started the game with all of it, will they lose? My view is that the market is so strong that, of course, they'll lose market share. But there'll be plenty of room for them to continue to grow.
2: Ed Ludlow, come on into this conversation. You've interviewed Cerebras' CEO. You've covered the company quite a bit. You understand this landscape. The competition question that I know that certainly Paul is mentioning. What does it look like with the way that NVIDIA has developed this moat? And I'm wondering, you know, when it comes to inference, how big of a moat this is?
10: Yeah, like the basics. NVIDIA makes GPUs principally. Now it has more tailored system level offerings, but it makes GPUs, graphics processing units,

0: on the key. The Dow, the S&P, NASDAQ all higher today with the S&P 500 index wrapping up the session at 7432. That was a gain today of 1.1%. The Dow up 1.3%. NASDAQ up 1.5%. The 30-year yield 5.12%. The 10-year 4.58%. I'm Charlie Pellett. That is a Bloomberg Business Flash.
1: This is the Bloomberg Black Business Beat. Last week, media mogul Byron Allen surprised a lot of people by buying a majority stake of BuzzFeed, placing him in control of the online publisher as chairman and CEO. The move is a welcome one for BuzzFeed, which has struggled lately. Before Allen entered the picture, its shares were trading under a dollar. Part of the move shifts the person who had been CEO into the role of CEO of BuzzFeed AI. And I spoke to Bloomberg News media and entertainment team leader Chris Palmieri about whether he thinks a further focus on AI for BuzzFeed might be part of Allen's plans.
2: I would think so. Everybody is looking at AI. Jonah Peretti, who's the co-founder of BuzzFeed, is the guy who is giving up the CEO title but is focusing on that AI business. They talked about that a little bit in the past. He said that, you know, he sees this becoming a major force in media. It already is to some degree, whether you like it or not.
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8: From ABC News, I'm Chuck Sievertson. It's not clear what happens next now that the Justice Department has indicted Cuba's 90-something ex-dictator. ABC News national correspondent Stephen Portnoy.
9: The indictment charges Raul Castro with murder in the 1996 downing of two small planes flown by Miami-based exiles north of Havana. The four men on board carried leaflets urging Cubans to rise up against their government. Fidel Castro's brother Raul was Cuba's defense minister at the time. Acting Attorney General Todd Blanche says the now 94-year-old former president will have to answer the charges in a U.S. court.
10: We expect that he will show up here by his own will or by another way.
9: Stephen Portnoy, ABC News, Washington.
8: Two police officers who defended the Capitol in the January 6, 2021 attack by Trump supporters are suing to stop the creation of the nearly $2 billion Trump fund that could potentially compensate rioters from that day. ABC's Peter Haralambos.
11: Former Capitol Police Officer Harry Dunn and Metropolitan Police Department Officer Daniel Hodges alleged the compensation fund would not only encourage those who committed violence in the name of President Trump, but also directly finance their operations. The officers alleged the creation of the fund violated federal law and the prohibition in the 14th Amendment barring the government from funding insurrections.
8: Former Trump administration official Michael Caputo says he is requesting $2.7 million from the fund, claiming he was targeted in the Russia investigation. President Trump has been saying he's not in a hurry to make a peace deal with Iran. Today, following his return from giving the commencement address at the Coast Guard Academy in Connecticut.
12: Right on the borderline, believe me. If we don't get the right answers, it goes very quickly. We're all ready to go. We have to get the right answers. It would have to be a complete 100% good answer.
8: Wall Street major indexes closed higher. U.S. oil closed below $100 a barrel, but Brent crude above 100. 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
6: Now, your three-day weather forecast on Bloomberg 92.9.
13: Significant changes away from the hot weather, which we've been experiencing, towards a cooler and wetter weather pattern. Unfortunately, it's going to be developing across the area for the holiday weekend. Weather really goes downhill by the time we get into Sunday and Monday. For tonight, we'll have lingering cloudiness along with the chance for a stray shower or thunderstorm, but they'll be ending as the night goes on, lows near 55.

0: 5, turning partly to mostly sunny, and it's more pleasant out tomorrow, high 65 to 70. Tomorrow night, skies are partly cloudy, lows will drop down to around 50. High pressure to the north and west produces sunny weather on Friday, highs will only reach 60 to 65. And then we start seeing changes Saturday. Clouds increase. It's cool, 60 to 65. May see a shower or two on Sunday, and then a better chance for some rain across the area for Sunday night into Monday as it remains cool. I'm Rob Carolyn, and that's your Bloomberg 3-Day Forecast. 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
1: The American doctor infected with Ebola while working in the Democratic Republic of Congo is in stable condition in a hospital at the U.S. Air Base in Germany. Dr. Satish Pillai, a CDC Ebola response official, was asked about Dr. Peter Stafford's close contacts.
2: These people who remain asymptomatic are being moved to ensure that they have access to the specialized care if needed.
1: They include Dr. Stafford's wife, who is also a doctor, their children, and another doctor. One of the biggest wildfires being battled by crews in California is this one. ABC's Alex Stone in Los Angeles mentions.
3: Areas of Los Angeles smell like a campfire today, and at times smoke has moved in depending on the wind direction. The fire of main concern is burning around Simi Valley. 43,000 people are under evacuation orders. It flared up on Tuesday, but firefighters say they are making progress. Containment numbers are going up. One home has been lost. Most of the fires are now burning in pretty remote land.
1: Cheryl Sarkisian, known as Cher, turned 80 today. When backstage in 2024 at the Rock and Roll Hall of Fame, when she was inducted, she said this.
4: I always thought of myself as like a bumper car, and when I hit a road, I would just back up and turn in a different direction because I wasn't going to just stop doing what I love.
1: With two Grammy Awards, Cher is one of the most successful music artists in history, selling over 100 million records. Chuck Sievertson, ABC News.
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6: From Bloomberg World Headquarters in New York, I'm Doug Krisner. Let's update top stories and we'll look at market action as well. After the bell, NVIDIA gave an upbeat sales forecast. Revenue for the current quarter will be $91 billion, plus or minus 2%. NVIDIA also authorized an additional stock buyback plan worth $80 billion, and the company boosted its quarterly cash dividend to 25 cents. From 1 cent. Now, for the latest quarter, NVIDIA's revenue was better than expected and gross margin was in line with forecast. And then on the call with analysts, NVIDIA said it's expecting AI spending to reach between $3 to $4 trillion annually by the end of the decade. Nonetheless, the stock is down right now in late trading by 1.6%. SpaceX has filed publicly for its initial public offering. It brings the rocket satellite and AI company one step closer to becoming the world's largest ever IPO. Here is Bloomberg's Ed Ludlow.
7: If they get their rocket launch system fully reusable and the cadence right, they build out a massive network of satellites that operate as data centers. But the point of the data centers is inference, running AI workloads on a dollar per token basis that would make them, if they can get the economics of it right, better and more competitive than a data center here on Earth, Terra Firma, that's a big tin can with lots of servers on it. And the money raised from this IPO is used to buy GPUs.
6: So SpaceX is targeting as much as $75 billion in this listing, giving the company a valuation of more than $2 trillion. Anthropic is on pace for its first profitable quarter after a surge in revenue driven by demand for its AI software, Claude. Revenue is expected to double to $10.9 billion in the current quarter. You know, Anthropic's quarterly revenue is now growing faster than Zoom did during the pandemic. OpenAI is preparing for an IPO to file for one, at least in the coming days or weeks. We are told bankers have been helping the company draft a prospectus. The FT reports OpenAI's offering expected to value the company at more than $1 trillion. We had a pullback in oil prices today, sending yields lower across the curve, and those lower yields sent stocks rising, with the S&P adding more than 1% as it snapped a three-day losing streak. NASDAQ comp up today by 1.5%, Dow Industrial Average gaining 1.3%, and the Russell 2000 today up 2.5%. Global news 24 hours a day and whenever you want it with Bloomberg News Now. 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
12: 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I'm June Grosso. Ahead in this hour, a judge bars ICE from making arrests of non-citizens at New York immigration courts. The administration spares banks from an immigration crackdown. And how Trump's new judicial nominees differ from his first-term nominees.

0: There have been some remarkable answers at confirmation hearings to basic questions asked by Senate Democrats of judicial nominees selected by President Trump. Take John Mark, nominated to be a judge for the Southern District of Texas. When questioned by Democratic Senator Chris Coons, he refused to acknowledge that the 22nd Amendment limits a U.S. president from serving more than two elected terms.
1: Mr. Mark, is President Trump eligible to run for president again in 2028?
2: Senator, without considering all the facts and looking at everything, depending on what the situation is, this to me strikes as more of a hypothetical of something that could
1: be. It's not a hypothetical. Has President Trump been elected president twice?
2: President Trump has been certified the president of the United States two times.
1: Is he eligible to run for a third term under our Constitution?
2: I would have to review the
1: All I need to tell you is the language of the constitutional amendment that makes it clear that no, he is not eligible to run for a third term. Anybody else brave enough to say that the Constitution of the United States prevents President Trump from seeking a third term?
0: No one was brave enough to say that. And all of Trump's nominees have refused to answer this simple question with a yes or no. Did Donald Trump lose the presidential election in 2020? Instead, the nominees dance around the question, saying things like Joe Biden was certified as the winner of the 2020 vote, or that Joe Biden served as president. The nominees also skirt around questions about whether the U.S. Capitol was attacked on January 6th of 2021. My guest is an expert in the federal judiciary, Carl Tobias, a professor at the University of Richmond Law School. Carl, is Trump nominating more clear loyalists to the bench in his second term as opposed to his first term picks?
3: Well, it depends on which level you're talking about, too. I think the appellate ones, everyone believes, are more important because there are fewer of them. They make law for all the states in a particular appeals court. And those have been very conservative ideologically, but the dynamic we're seeing that you just alluded to was that a number of them, an increasing number, seem to be Trump loyalists, if you will, and often have been his personal attorneys, starting with Bovee, but then a number of others, Smith for the Eighth Circuit, Missouri, and then Schwartz for the Second Circuit, and Flowers for the Sixth Circuit of late. And so he's increasingly turning to people whom he has had represent him personally in his litigation.
0: A common thread in all these confirmation hearings is that the nominees refused to answer with a yes or no whether Trump lost the presidential election in 2020.
3: Yes, all of them, I believe, both appellate and district, have refused to provide a straightforward answer as to who won the election. And they say something like the House certified that the winner was Joe Biden, or something of that sort, and a similar kind of answer to the January 6th insurrection and attacks at the Capitol.
0: And you had at least one nominee, John Mark, refuse to acknowledge that the 22nd Amendment prevents a president from running for a third elected term. I mean, that's so basic.
3: Well, you're correct. Most of the nominees have been very reticent to say anything about Trump. And so it shouldn't be surprising, but it is disconcerting. The Democrats are committed to asking the questions, but I think the nominees are equally committed to not wanting to cross President Trump.
0: So let's talk about the federal appellate nominees, the latest two. He's raising them from the federal judgeships to appellate courts?
3: Yes. They were his district nominees and then district appointees in the 8th and 10th circuits. One, Daniel Traynor, was a North Dakota district judge, and the other is Dan Domenico, who's a district judge in Colorado for the 10th circuit.
0: I mean, do they stand out as far as what they've done on the district court level?
3: I think they're pretty typical of his district appointees. And they have issued some conservative rulings, but not that many. But I think mostly you appoint district judges for their ability to move the cases. Are they competent? Can they move the cases along? And I think both of those judges have done that. And they don't have that many controversial cases.
0: Traynor was one of more than a dozen federal judges who last year wrote a letter promising not to hire law clerks from Colombia over its handling of the student protests on the Israel-Hamas war. There was a misconduct complaint filed against him, which was later dismissed. I mean, is that going to be a key question? What do you think the key questions are going to be?
3: I think they'll probably ask him about the rulings that they have had that are controversial. I think that's what they'll probably talk about, just because they don't have very long records on the district bench.
0: During the first term, the ABA rated 10 of his nominees as unqualified. And this term you have at least one, Kathleen Lane. She's nominated to the District Court of Montana. She received an unqualified rating, but it was mainly due to a limited legal experience.
3: Yes, she graduated from law school in 2017, and the ABA likes to see 12 years of practice experience. She had two federal clerkships and then 5 or so years practice after that. But it was purely based on the lack of experience in the type of cases that she would be deciding in the Montana district. I used to teach out there, so I have a sense of what that docket looks like. Mm-hmm. It has lots of important public lands issues, which she has worked on some as the, I think, as Deputy Solicitor General in Montana. But you have to be able to keep up with the docket. And they have all kinds of cases, and you can imagine in a huge state, big land base, but not many people, and long distances between the courthouses, but very experienced judges as colleagues. They will be very generous and will help her if she needs help. But she had only tried, I think, one case and had very little courtroom experience. I believe had not taken depositions. And so there just wasn't the experience there. And the ABA letter was very complimentary of her, but just saying there wasn't enough experience to be handling cases as a trial judge in the federal system.
0: So where do the ABA reviews stand? The Republicans don't pay attention to them. The Democrats do. Where do they stand?
3: Well, as I understand it, the White House and DOJ have instructed the nominees to not even cooperate with the ABA in trying to collect information on them, much less interview them, which is very different from the first term. And so the ABA has essentially been shut out. And so in lots of instances, they just don't have much information except what's in the public record. And so that makes it very difficult. But the ABA, to its credit, has tried to do everything it can to gather information on the particular people and interview lawyers they know in localities. And so I think they have tried to do their best, but on a number of them, they just haven't had enough information to even make a rating.
0: Are there any instances where the ABA rated people unqualified because of their position on Trump issues? I mean, does it go that way, the way the Republicans claim?
3: I don't think so, especially talking about, as you just brought up, in Trump 1.0, there were 10 nominees who received not qualified ratings. But I think they were almost exclusively based on their experience, not their ideology. And if you look at those, then 8 of them were actually confirmed by the Senate Republican majority and are still serving on the courts. But the ABA was not very partisan about that in any way. They just really didn't have much relevant experience.
0: Tell us about Trump's numbers so far and whether any circuit courts have been flipped.
3: 6 people have been confirmed. There are 5 nominees for future vacancies, and they will probably be confirmed this year. I think they'll try to do that before the midterms, if possible. So there'll probably be 11 in his first half term at that level. At the district level, 31 have been confirmed, 5 are on the floor, 4 have Thursday votes in committee, and 4 are nominated on May 12 with hearings that will be scheduled probably in June. So that's where we are. But in terms of present vacancies, there are 5 on the appeals court, and they're all future vacancies. And at the district level, there are 34 current ones and 7 future ones. So there are a fair number still of vacancies, and a number of them don't have nominees.
0: Why aren't they moving as fast as they did in the first term?
3: Well, they just haven't seized on the moment. Probably they have enough time to catch back up. They're not terribly low But recently it's picked up some. For example, there were six last week nominated. But part of the problem is there's been very little interaction between the White House and states that have one or two Democratic senators. And there's been only two nominees in the recent batch had blue state senators. One for Pennsylvania, where you have one Democrat and one Republican. So we'll see what Fetterman says about that nominee. And then a second one in Michigan, where both senators are Democrats, Peters and Slotkin. And I assume that they will return their blue slips, but we'll see. I think there have been a communication with the White House, so that's promising.
0: And looking at the diversity of the Trump-confirmed judges, 10.5% are people of color. And that compares to Biden's term, where 60% were people of color. And 24.6% are women. This is according to Demand Justice. And during Biden's term, 64% were women. Does this sort of follow Trump's first term? He's not concerned about diversity at all.
3: Well, his nominees have not been very diverse, as you suggest, in terms of ideological diversity, ethnicity, gender, sexual orientation. And so it's very striking, especially very few Black nominees, and I think no Native American nominees. Yes, there has been little diversity among the nominees so far.
0: Thanks so much, Carl. That's Professor Carl Tobias of the University of Richmond Law School. Coming up next, a judge rules that ICE can arrest non-citizens in immigration courts in New York City, but ICE violates the order the next day. This is Bloomberg.
4: Now, your three-day weather forecast on Bloomberg 92.9.
5: Cold fronts can lead to cooler temperatures. Any showers or thunderstorms will end. It stays mostly cloudy through the night. We're near 55. Partly to mostly sunny conditions develop tomorrow. Highs 65 to 70. It'll be much easier to be outside tomorrow. Tomorrow night, partly cloudy, 50. Sunny Friday, cool, 60 to 65. Clouds move in Saturday. It's 60 to 65. I'm Rob Carolyn with your three-day forecast on Bloomberg 92.9.
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19: Once you are publicly traded, that $1.4 trillion you're spending on infrastructure is suddenly weighed against very public numbers around your revenue, your profits, things like that. And so, you know, to date, OpenAI obviously is making the bulk of its money from subscriptions for its AI products. It's dabbling in advertising. But as we've seen from Meta over the last couple of quarters, you know, simply having a massive advertising business doesn't, you know, cocoon you from the criticism of spending aggressively on AI. So I think OpenAI is going to hit this reality at some point very soon where people are going to see that they're spending a lot, but the revenue is minuscule in comparison. And we'll have to see how investors ultimately react to that.
20: Yeah, Kurt, I'd love for you to talk a little bit more about how the two companies compare and contrast, like how they use AI, because obviously Meta has been around for such a long time and we all know the Meta business model. We've all known this company for so long. They didn't start as an AI company. OpenAI clearly becoming a company in the age of artificial intelligence.
19: Well, what's interesting is the two are trying to kind of get into each other's swim lane here. So in Meta's case, obviously they're an advertising behemoth and have been doing this for more than 20 years, more than $200 billion in revenue last year, almost all of that advertising. But they're, you know, just rolled out their first sort of closed LLM and talking about potentially selling subscriptions to that.
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0: For decades, ICE refrained from making arrests at immigration courts. But that changed under the Trump administration when ICE issued a new policy that allowed agents to arrest non-citizens as they were appearing for scheduled hearings in court. The policy led to protests and some ugly scenes at courthouses. Now a federal judge has ruled that Manhattan courthouses are off limits as far as ICE officers making arrests, except in some limited circumstances. My guest is Leon Fresco, a partner at Holland & Knight and the former head of the Office of Immigration Litigation in the Obama administration. Leon, tell us about Judge Castell's order, temporary order, pending the outcome of litigation that challenges ICE's policy of making arrests at immigration courts.
22: So the current state of affairs in New York City is if you go to one of the immigration courthouses in New York City, as of at least today, I mean, it's hard because these things change on a minute-by-minute basis, but at least as of today, ICE is not allowed to arrest you unless you either have serious offenses in terms of a criminal history, or you have a final order of removal, or you're a national security or public safety risk. And so this all comes from the idea that people were being deterred from going into immigration court to have their immigration hearings because they were worried that ICE was going to arrest them when they would show up at the immigration court. And the reason they were worried about that is because that was actually happening during the time period where there was concerns about arresting 3,000 people a day. Arresting 3,000 people a day is not so easy. And so a lot of the places where people were getting arrested were in the places where they were most likely to be, which were at ICE check-ins and immigration court. So you knew people were going there, but the point was you didn't want to deter people from going there because those were the key points of the throughput of the immigration system. And so people were stopping attendance of these ICE check-ins and of these immigration court hearings because they were saying, I don't want to get arrested simply for going to immigration court. So this judge had originally not wanted to enjoin ICE from arresting people in immigration court because the government had made the argument previously that there was an ICE guidance that was issued on May 27, 2025, that actually allowed them to do this, so that they had considered the matter, they had reviewed it, they investigated it, etc. And they said, yes, so according to this memo, we can arrest people at immigration court. And so the judge said, well, look, you had a policy basis for conducting these arrests. I'm not going to enjoin them. But then just recently, the Department of Justice actually went back to the court and said to the court, sorry about that. You remember when we told you that we had a memo that considered the need to go to immigration courts and have arrests? Just kidding. We didn't actually have a memo like that. It didn't actually apply to immigration courts, and so we're sorry. And so because there was no memo that actually considered this issue, then the judge said, well, then you clearly didn't use your obligations under the Administrative Procedure Act to actually consider this. So I'm not going to let you do this while the case is pending. I think the judge probably more frustrated about how this was done rather than the state of the actual law. But because of the sort of, I don't know whether you want to call it omission or whatever you want to call it, the judge said no more arrests in immigration courts in New York while this case is pending.
0: Yeah, I mean, that was a startling admission by the U.S. Attorney's Office in Manhattan. And basically, they blamed it on ICE. So the judge said that a revision in his order was needed to correct a clear error and prevent a manifest injustice. Was it a legal error by ICE that caused that to happen?
22: I don't know exactly, but I actually have a theory, June, because I was involved in this for many years at the Department of Justice. And so here's what happens. ICE coordinates extremely well with the Department of Justice when the cases are pretty much in any district outside of New York City, because those are all handled by the Department of Justice Civil Division, Office of Immigration Litigation, where I was the head. And so everything can be coordinated. But in New York, there's a joke called the Sovereign District of New York that you don't tell the U.S. attorneys there what to do. They don't listen to anything going on in Washington. They do their own thing. So as a result of that, they have to correspond with ICE, and it's not clear who at ICE they're corresponding with, a New York person, some random person in DC who's not in the know. And so many times you would see, I would call this one of the Achilles heels or weaknesses of the entire litigation platform of the Department of Justice, is if you sued in New York, you'd have a completely different strategy, case approach. Whatever you're doing in New York doesn't apply anywhere else. And so you almost have these two random, completely different things going on. And so it's very easy in that scenario for the U.S. Attorney's Office in New York to not actually know anything about what's going on at ICE and just be told by some ICE New York person, oh, yeah, this memo covers immigration courts. That's not a surprising scenario when I hear it.
0: The judge was surprised, though.
22: Yeah, well, the judge, your viewers are getting inside knowledge here in terms of very few people understand this disconnect that goes on between New York and the rest of the country. So the judge is not going to understand why the Department of Justice, writ large, because that's all the judge knows, is this is the Department of Justice, doesn't have the correct information since this is the government. So the government, quote unquote, should have the correct information. But as we all know, there's not one government. There's a lot of people in the government. And depending on who you talk to in the government, you might hear something that's not correct. And so while this shouldn't happen, and it's not something trivial, it's something I'm not surprised to hear has occurred, because that's the kind of thing that unless and until one day the U.S. Attorney's Office in New York actually wants to let their immigration cases get handled by the National Civil Division so that all the immigration cases are handled harmoniously, you're going to get potential situations like this.
0: So the judge handed down the decision on Monday. On Tuesday, ICE violated the order. They arrested a 21-year-old Honduran at 26 Federal Plaza, which is one of the three immigration courthouses in Manhattan that the judge had ruled were off limits for arrests. And according to the New York Times, a man who worked with the Immigration Assistance Program tried to hand the ICE officers a copy of the judge's decision, and they refused to accept it, and one told him that the agency didn't care. I mean, open defiance of a court order.
22: Again, I don't want to give excuses. I just want to say sort of how these things work. So a judge issues an order on a Monday, and on a Tuesday there's an arrest. It's not like ICE is some integrated artificial intelligence system where every human being is plugged in and suddenly knows all of America's case law instantaneously when that case law is introduced. So what happens is ICE clearly isn't implementing this memo with sufficient rapidity, and you had an officer who probably on Monday already knew, I'm going to arrest this individual, Mr. Alexander Castillo Norales, because, you know, they say that they're a dangerous gang member. Who knows if this is true or not? I don't know. But if they really think they have a dangerous gang member in their sights, all the better for them to arrest this person to make sure that they're not walking around. But it turns out that they don't know the court order, then the people tell them the court order. The problem from the perspective of the government is just people randomly handing an ICE agent a court order. That ICE agent isn't an attorney. What they know about the law is sort of what's in their training materials. And so it's very complicated because they're not just going to read a court order and know the significance of what that court order is, what it's telling them to do. So you ended up with this very unfortunate situation, and probably there will be contempt hearings about it. But it's just another set of facts of, I get how it led to this. It shouldn't have led to this. There's no excuse for it. It's a violation of the court order. But you can understand how, until these ICE agents who are not attorneys, who are just people probably sometimes with only high school educations, are given very specific guidance. You can only do X, Y, Z. They continue to operate as they've been operating, and nothing will deter them from their orders until the same person who gave them their prior order gives them a new order.
0: The underlying case here is a suit brought by two New York-based nonprofits challenging the Trump administration guidance that broadens the circumstances in which civil immigration arrests can be made in or near a courthouse and rolls back Biden-era guidance restricting courthouse arrests. And the judge has found that there's a substantial likelihood of showing that the arrest policy is arbitrary and capricious. What's your take on how successful this challenge will be?
22: Well, I think it's going to be tough. These lawsuits have been filed all around the country, and nobody's been able to get an injunction that is of any significant oomph to it that has really stopped this. Now, I do think in this case in New York, it may be that given where this administration is right now, where it's not trying to ruffle any more feathers between now and the election, and then is sort of gearing up for a post-election immigration enforcement roundup, that it may not do anything for now. I could see them just litigating this kind of in a slow track, low profile for now. But I don't think that the statutory scheme dissuades the Department of Homeland Security legally from conducting these arrests. The problem is, if people stop showing up to immigration court, at some point, the immigration enforcement personnel have to make a decision. Do they want to start having to enforce all of these what are called in absentia removal orders, which is an order, if you don't show up to court, you're like ordered by default to be removed. And then people will litigate these on an individual basis, and all of that takes more time than just getting the actual removal order in the first place. So you almost want to try to figure out, is the juice worth the squeeze of these arrests? And I don't know what they're going to decide there, because if they're really focused on an arrest quota, removals be damned or anything else, then they'll keep doing the arrests because this is the way to raise the arrest quota. But if they're really looking at what is the way to get the highest number of completely enforceable, unappealable removal orders, then you wouldn't start arresting people in court because you leave yourself vulnerable to these due process claims.
0: Stay with me, Leon. Coming up next, the administration spares banks from an immigration crackdown. 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I'm June Grosso, and this is Bloomberg.
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3: ABC News, I'm Chuck Sievertson. Next steps are not clear after the Justice Department announced charges, including murder, against ex-Cuban dictator Raul Castro and several others. This related to the shootdown of two relief planes in the 1990s that killed three American pilots. Acting Attorney General Todd Blanche in Miami.
23: We expect that he will show up here by his own will or by another way.
3: Two police officers who defended the Capitol in the January 6, 2021 attack by Trump supporters are suing to stop the creation of the nearly $2 billion Trump fund that could potentially compensate rioters from that day. As Memorial Day travel starts, the opposite of a bump has delayed and canceled some flights at New York's LaGuardia Airport.
24: Ground, what happened to the runway 422?
25: There's a sinkhole.
24: Part of the construction project?
25: I think that's safe to assume that.
3: This is ABC News.
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18: From Bloomberg World Headquarters in New York, I'm Doug Krisner. Let's update our top stories. We'll look at market action as well. After the bell, we heard from NVIDIA, and the company gave an upbeat sales forecast. Revenue in the current quarter will be $91 billion, plus or minus 2%. NVIDIA also authorized an additional stock buyback plan worth $80 billion, and the company boosted its cash quarterly dividend to 25 cents from 1 cent. NVIDIA shares, though, down about 1.4%. 4% in late U.S. trading. SpaceX has filed publicly for its initial public offering. It brings the rocket satellite and AI company a step closer to the world's largest ever IPO. SpaceX is targeting as much as $75 billion in this listing at a valuation of more than $2 trillion. Anthropic is on pace for its first profitable quarter after a surge in revenue driven by demand for its AI software, Claude. Revenue is expected to double quarter on quarter to $10.9 billion in the current period. Anthropic's quarterly revenue is now growing faster than Zoom did during the pandemic. OpenAI is preparing to file for an IPO in the coming days or weeks. We are told bankers have been helping the company draft a prospectus. The FT reports OpenAI's offering is expected to value the company at more than $1 trillion. Crude oil prices tumbled today on hopes for a deal to end the war in Iran. WTI down about 5.7% to 98.26. The retreat in oil sent treasury yields lower across the curve, and that in turn helped the equity market higher. S&P 500 gaining more than 1%, snapping a three-day losing streak. Bloomberg Law is brought to you by IBKR. You know, for the past 3 years, Interactive Brokers individual clients have averaged annual returns of 24.3%, beating the S&P 500. 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I'm Doug Krisner in New York. 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
4: Now, your three-day weather forecast on Bloomberg 92.9.
5: Cooler weather's headed our way. Any clouds, well, they'll hang around through the night, but any showers or thunderstorms land, lows will be near 55. Turning partly to mostly sunny tomorrow, highs 65 to 70. Tomorrow night, we're partly cloudy, 50 in Boston, 40s in the suburbs. Sunshine for Friday, 60 to 65. Saturday becoming cloudy, highs 60 to 65. I'm Rob Carolyn with your three-day forecast on Bloomberg 92.9.
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13: This is a Bloomberg Business of Sports report. The Cleveland Browns said it sold a stake to Arctos Partners, adding to the private equity firm's investments in NFL teams. The total investment is said to be for 10% of the club valuation of more than $9 billion, according to people familiar with the matter. Sportico has the team valued at $6.1 billion, placing it 23rd out of 32 NFL franchises. The NAACP and the Congressional Black Caucus are calling on black athletes and fans to boycott the athletic programs of public universities in states that are restricting black voting rights. The civil rights group's Out of Bounds campaign calls for withholding athletic and financial support from major public universities in those states. The United States Tennis Association is in talks with institutional investors to borrow at least $400 million of private credit to refurbish New York's Arthur Ashe Stadium. With the Bloomberg Business of Sports report, I'm Michael Barr.
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27: If you look at like the San Francisco Fed, they've got the acyclical and cyclical price trends. You look at the Atlanta Fed Sticky Price Index. Yeah, you're seeing it. Absolutely sticky. And by the way, it's been above trend. So, you know, we've been well above two in a lot of these components. The super core that the former chair Jay Powell likes looking at has been running about 3.5%. Definitely sticky.
28: So, I mean, there's nothing the Fed can do, right? I mean,
27: Nothing the Fed can do other than at some point potentially raise rates to try to slow demand. And the problem with raising rates to slow demand to bring inflation back to target, which right now it's probably going to be at least a point, if not a point and a half above target, is generally a recession. The question is, does the Fed want to do that? If the Fed doesn't want to do that, they implicitly change their target. You're going to be in a world then where rates are higher. You're going to have a steeper curve and higher yields.
15: How does Trumpism carry forward after what you witnessed in the hallways?
27: The shift, there's been a real shift in the base, Tom. I mean, look at the polling numbers and not a lot of very good pollsters. Richard Barris of the Big Data Poll, People's Pundit, actually is an excellent pollster. There's some others out there. And it does show a huge compositional shift in the base, where a lot of independents and others are not identifying with the Trump.
15: New York Times showed that in the last 24 hours.
27: And Rich actually made a very good point, and he's sort of, these pollsters are sort of like an inside club. But yes, New York Times Siena poll accurately now reflects what's happening at the moment because you've got this affordability issue. That is a problem.
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0: New York City is a sanctuary city, with policies dating back to the 1980s. The new mayor, Zoran Mamdani, has tried to fortify New York's sanctuary city status. He signed an order blocking ICE from city-controlled spaces without a judicial warrant. He's publicly condemned federal operations at local hospitals. He'd released a Know Your Rights video. What effect do those actions have? I've been talking to immigration law expert Leon Fresco of Holland & Knight. Leon, the mayor's an immigrant himself and has been very strong about immigrants' rights and New York's status as a sanctuary city.
22: If you were looking at a chart, it would kind of look like a U-shape in the sense that what happens is, yes, if you don't cooperate in any way, and you create every possible obstruction with the federal government's immigration enforcement efforts, there will be less removals if the federal government does nothing about it. But if the federal government gets angry with you, so that's the sort of downward slope of the U, but if the federal government at the lowest point of that U decides, I'm very angry that I'm being impeded and enforced with, so what I'm gonna do is start sending more agents to New York, and even though the state and the locals will not tell me where the foreign nationals are that do not have status, I'm just going to start looking for them everywhere, then it'll make things worse. And so that's the determination that the local government has to make, is what do they calculate the federal government's response will be? And if they think that the federal government's response will be one of increased resources, then that makes the problem actually worse. And so you could decide as a different strategy. It's probably one that if I was a mayor, nobody's ever elected me mayor, and I've never run for mayor.
0: I'd vote for you, Leon.
22: But if I was a mayor, what I would try to do is reach an agreement with the ICE enforcement people that says, look, if I'm proactive about giving you criminals, will you leave everybody else in my city alone and not create a reign of terror? And I'd say I will only be very proactive and cooperative and give you all the help you need if you reach this agreement with me. I think there are agreements like that that are there to be had. But I think the problem is politically, some people may think, well, that's not sufficient enough. We don't want anyone getting deported. And if you do that, then you end up with the situation where we're in now in New York and in some other places.
0: So let's broaden this from New York. Banking executives were really concerned that the Trump administration would force banks to verify the citizenship of new and existing customers. I mean, there was frantic lobbying. Why were they so afraid of this?
22: Well, the real worry was that there would be essentially, just like in the workplace where you cannot work, theoretically, I mean, plenty of people work who are undocumented, but theoretically, if you want to work and you are in America, you have to give your employer proof of your immigration status. And what the banks didn't want to have to do is now take all of the hundreds of millions of accounts they have, this was sort of the worst case scenario, and have to figure out the immigration status of every one of their customers. I currently work with banks all the time on various sanctions compliance issues. And even when you're doing this with very small groups of people, Cubans or North Koreans or whoever, the amount of different immigration statuses in the world, there's like hundreds of them. And there's a lot of quasi ones where things are pending. You don't exactly know what their status is. There's lawsuits every day which put people in and out of status again. And the judge will issue an injunction, put them back in status. And the injunction will get removed by the appellate court. And for the banks to have to keep track of all of that would become an incredibly substantial burden on them. There's no doubt about it. They would become like the police, but in the banking realm. And so they did not want that. But there still is an executive order that's out there that is voluntarily asking the banks to get more information on their customers. And so people do wonder, will the banks say, you know what, let's get out in front of this and let's start debanking people that we know don't have immigration status. And so we're gonna have to wait and see how that works. And then it gets more complicated too, from the standpoint of what if you're a visitor? So a lot of people come here on visitor visas. My favorite ones are the Canadian snowbirds. That's an example that everybody knows. They come from Canada, they're here 6 months a year, they go to Florida, they go to the early bird dinner and all of that stuff. And the question is, should they have a bank account or not? Because they don't actually have any status that gives them a social security number in America. But what's the problem with giving them a bank account? It's great for the bank here. It's great for them. It's great for everybody involved. And there's plenty of people like this who are 6 month retiree type people. And under these kinds of guidances, they wouldn't have an account that they could use. And so the question from the bank's perspective is, why should we have to debank all these people? And that's a very complicated thing. And so I don't think the administration wanted to dive too much into this. So they're giving the banks flexibility to figure out what is going to be the best way to make sure that undocumented people don't have access to the banking system. But there's no requirements right now that banks have to debank undocumented people.
0: Whoever thought I'd hear you say debanking?
22: It's usually not my sector.
0: So now, according to a Bloomberg Law analysis, The Trump administration has issued thousands of fines against immigrants that total more than $36 billion. Not that they've collected that. And has started taking people to court and seizing their tax refunds, garnishing wages. I mean, first of all, what are they fining them for?
22: There are fines and penalties in the system. This is part of, again, a theme that we've discussed previously, which is that in its core, immigration law is civil. It's not criminal. There are some things that are criminal. So coming across the border illegally, evading inspection is criminal. And if you get deported, coming back in without permission is criminal. But most immigration law is civil. And so a lot of the violations and the fines and penalties that you would get are civil. So things like overstaying your visa, you can be fined for each day you're here that you've overstayed your visa. And so there's a fine for that. Or taking, if you've been given an order of removal and you don't leave, or an order of voluntary departure and you don't leave, there are fines for that. So what the administration has started doing is it said, well, why did Congress put these fines there? Let's actually start doing it. Let's do something with this congressional authority that was in there. And so they're starting to say, if we know of a human being who's here without status, we're going to, you know, just go into our databases and just start printing out thousands of these fine letters and send them out. And then if we can actually correspond it with tax refunds, then we'll actually not give the tax refund out. And so that's the main thing that's happening. A lot of these fines are being issued. They're not being paid. I had a client who's actually here on what's called a U visa, which is what happens is you're here, you don't have status, but you're the victim of a violent crime. This client was definitely a victim of a violent crime. It's well documented, the photographs and everything, and the mental health issues that arose from it, et cetera. But the government didn't really know that. And so they tried to issue her like $1 million fine. And we had to come in and say, hey, this is a person who's here on a U visa. Do you really think it's appropriate to issue them $1 million fine? And they said, no, it's not appropriate. So they took it away. But the point is, so a lot of people are getting sent fine notices that they actually wouldn't even apply to them if they really thought about it or had legal counsel telling them. But the idea really is make it harder to be here, make it more potentially scary in the sense that you don't know what the issues are going to be with these fines. And if you actually are ever in a situation where the government would owe you money, such as in the case of a tax refund, then the government doesn't have to pay that money.
0: The Trump administration overhauled the regulations on monetary penalties, and they dropped certain requirements. And once the regulations were finalized, total fines are up more than 550% over the 10,000 ICE had issued before, streamlining the process. And it's happened that some immigrants don't even know that they're on the hook until they're hit with a lawsuit or lose a tax refund. It seems like there's...
22: Right, because what happens is they used to have to personally serve you or get certified mail showing that you got it. And now that's not required. So this can all be done vis-a-vis AI and databases and just printing these things out and sending them out in bulk. And so they're able to issue these fines in bulk, but a lot of times they're not getting to people because these are transient people. They're moving wherever the work is, or they're trying to avoid being detected, or who knows what's happening. But the point is, these fines are being sent to a last known address, but they're not getting them to the actual human being. And so it's only, like you say, later when there's a tax refund or a lawsuit, and the lawsuit has to have personal service, that people then realize that these fines were sent to them.
0: Finally, we've talked before about the migrant detention cases. The appeals courts are divided on this, so divided. The Fifth and the Eighth Circuits have upheld the mandatory detention policy. The Second, Sixth, and Eleventh have ruled against it, and the Seventh Circuit panel split in three ways. So you'd normally expect that this would then go up to the Supreme Court. But are there reasons why both sides might not want to take the chance of going to the Supreme Court on this issue?
22: Absolutely. And here are the reasons, which is, from the government's perspective, immigration is a national issue. Meaning, if you have two circuits right now, the Fifth Circuit, which includes Texas and Louisiana,

0: jurisdictions, and then they can't challenge their detention. Now, they might say, well, you did that on purpose, and I should still be allowed to have jurisdiction under the law of the other circuit. But in any case, the government may say, look, I don't care. I don't need a nationwide ability to do this because if I have this in one or two circuits, I can detain whoever I actually really need to detain. And so I'd rather have that authority than lose it altogether in the Supreme Court. Now, from the advocate's perspective, they might say the opposite, which is, look, well, we've got all these great rulings in the Second Circuit and in the Seventh Circuit and even in the 11th, which is pretty rare. And so from that perspective, ICE can only detain so many people in Texas and in Louisiana. And so they're not going to be able to detain everybody there. So let's just consolidate all the good circuits that we have and call it a day. And they won't do this too much. They might do it a little, but we're very worried given the makeup of the Supreme Court. What if they can do this nationally? Now, I don't think this is tenable as a long-term thing. I think it's going to collapse somewhere. Either one of the litigants is going to need to appeal this to get out of detention because they'll just be detained for way too long, or the government will just say this is untenable. We can't keep sending everybody to Texas or Louisiana or whatever. So I do think it's going to come to a head, but it will be very interesting to see when and how.
1: See how long they can hold out. Thanks so much, Leon. That's Leon Fresco of Honda Knight. I'm June Grosso. Stay with us. Today's top stories and global business headlines are coming up right now.
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4: From ABC News, I'm Dave Packer. Federal prosecutors announcing the indictment of former Cuban President Raul Castro, charged with seven counts, including conspiracy to kill U.S. nationals. Officials say the 94-year-old allegedly ordered an illegal attack that killed American civilian pilots who were trying to rescue people fleeing Cuba on rafts in international waters. President Trump speaking of the reaction of Cuban Americans.
5: It's not going to be like the biggest thing we've ever done, but I will tell you, to a lot of people, it's going to be one of the most important. They've been looking for this moment for 65 years. So we'll see what happens. But in the meantime, we're going to have to help them out.
4: Police officers who fought and defended the U.S. Capitol from rioters on January 6th now suing over the Justice Department's $1.8 billion anti-weaponization fund agreed to in a settlement with President Trump. The officers trying to block payments to their attackers. ABC's Mary Bruce.
6: Even Senate Republican leader John Thune says he's, quote, not a big fan of the fund.
7: There are and will be continue to be a lot of questions around that the administration is going to have to answer.
6: Among those who could benefit, those who were charged in connection with the January 6th attack on the Capitol, including roughly 600 people who were charged with obstruction or assaulting police. At least 170 pleaded guilty, and dozens of others were found guilty by juries.
4: Dr. Peter Stafford, the American doctor infected with Ebola while working in the Democratic Republic of Congo, is in stable condition in a German hospital. Dr. Satish Pillai, the CDC's incident manager for Ebola response, with an update on the conditions of Dr. Stafford's close contacts.
8: These people who remain asymptomatic are being moved to ensure that they have access to the specialized care if needed.
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10: Significant changes away from the hot weather, which we've been experiencing, towards a cooler and wetter weather pattern. Unfortunately, it's going to be developing across the area for the holiday weekend. Weather really goes downhill by the time we get into Sunday and Monday. For tonight, we'll have lingering cloudiness along with the chance for a stray shower or thunderstorm, but they'll be ending as the night goes on. Lows near 55, turning partly to mostly sunny, and it's more pleasant out tomorrow, high 65 to 70. Tomorrow night, skies are partly cloudy. Lows will drop down to around 50. High pressure to the north and west produces sunny weather on Friday. Highs will only reach 60 to 65. And then we start seeing changes Saturday. Clouds increase. It's cool, 60 to 65. May see a shower or two on Sunday, and then a better chance for some rain across the area for Sunday night into Monday as it remains cool. I'm Rob Carolyn, and that's your Bloomberg three-day forecast. Now back to the latest headlines from ABC News.
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0: More about those terrifying moments when two teen suspects opened fire at the Islamic Center of San Diego. ABC's Trevor Ault.
1: Two teenage gunmen showed up in camo and body armor with shotguns, rifles, and handguns, live streaming the attack as they killed three people. Police say the suspects made it inside the building, feet away from some 140 school children, but the security guard, now identified as Amin Abdullah, spotted the gunmen and opened fire.
0: In North Texas, an amateur treasure hunter made a discovery that no one will ever forget. More from ABC's Jim Ryan.
2: In waist-deep water at a Dallas-area lake, Mike Ryder broke out his metal detector.
3: Big signal in the water.
2: He pulled up a metal pipe capped on each end.
3: It's 100% a pipe bomb.
2: Startled doesn't begin to describe the feeling.
3: Top three scariest moments of my life.
2: Ryder called 911 and the bomb squad was brought in to safely detonate the device.
3: You felt the concussion through your whole body. Just boom.
2: Police told Ryder that fishermen sometimes use explosives for an easy catch. Extremely dangerous and completely illegal. For Mike Ryder,
3: it took me hours just to stop shaking afterwards.
2: Jim Ryan, ABC News, Dallas.
0: Delays and cancellations hitting LaGuardia Airport in New York City today after a sinkhole opened up on one of the runways. The Port Authority confirming crews are on the site to fix the hole, but airport officials warn looming thunderstorms could create additional delays and urge passengers to check their flights with their airlines. Dave Packer, ABC News.
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5: From Bloomberg World Headquarters in New York, I'm Doug Krisner. Let's update top stories and look at market action. After the bell, NVIDIA gave an upbeat sales forecast. Revenue in the current quarter will be $91 billion, plus or minus 2%. And we got reaction from Keith Lerner. He is the CIO and chief market strategist at Truist.
6: You know, the market is reflecting that it expects a slowdown in that growth, but again, still pretty healthy. And overall, for the semiconductor industry, I think this just tells you there's still huge demand for compute. And even though these semiconductor stocks have had a big run and are due for a pause, they're extended, I think this will just validate that the dominant theme of this bull market that is still very much intact is AI and tech.
5: Keith Lerner, their CIO and chief market strategist at Truist. Now, NVIDIA also authorized an additional stock buyback worth $80 billion, and the company boosted its quarterly cash dividend to 25 cents from 1 cent. Right now, shares in NVIDIA weaker in late trading by around 0.8%. SpaceX has filed publicly for an IPO. It brings the rocket satellite and AI company one step closer to the world's largest ever initial public offering. SpaceX is targeting as much as $75 billion in this listing at a valuation of more than $2 trillion. Anthropic is on pace for its first profitable quarter after a surge in revenue driven by demand for its AI software, Claude. Revenue is expected to double quarter on quarter to $10.9 billion in the current period. You know, Anthropic's quarterly revenue is now growing faster than Zoom did during the pandemic. OpenAI is preparing for the filing of its IPO in the coming days or weeks. We are told bankers have been helping the company draft a prospectus. The Financial Times reports OpenAI's offering is expected to value the company at more than $1 trillion. Oil prices tumbled today on hopes for a deal to end the war with Iran. WTI crude was down 5.7% to 98.26, and the retreat in oil sent yields lower across the Treasury curve. The 10-year dropped 9 basis points to 4.57%. Those lower yields, in turn, pushing equities higher, with the S&P adding more than 1% today, snapping a 3-day losing streak. At the same time, NASDAQ comp up 1.5%, Dow Industrial Average up 1.3%, and small cap shares outperformed. The Russell 2000 was up today by 2.5%. 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I'm Doug Krisner in New York, and this is Bloomberg.
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8: Hey there, you're listening to The Deal with Alex Rodriguez and Jason Kelly here on Bloomberg Radio. I'm Jason Kelly, and today you're hearing a section from our conversation with co-founder and CEO of Sixth Street, Alan Waxman.
9: Alan Waxman, great to see you. I want to set the table a little bit and talk about Sixth Street, your firm, because I think it's hard to understand, Alex, the context of what you're doing in sports without understanding the context of the firm and even some of what's going on in the world right now. So 30 seconds, give or take, what's the Sixth Street investing ethos?
10: Complete flexibility. We invest across, from day one, built the firm to invest across asset classes, geographies, sectors. Where's the best relative risk reward? And we do that by having a team and a culture of people who that are over themselves. No egos, no BS, no politics, no fiefdoms. We built our architecture to be an investor-first architecture. So we didn't build it to raise the biggest funds. We raised smaller strategy funds so that we raise those funds to the size of the opportunity. And then we have extensive capabilities. And that's how we built our firm from day one. That allows us to look across ecosystems and to find the best themes and the best opportunities.
11: Wax, you were one of the early movers in sports. Mm-hmm. And you saw this early. You made that early acquisition, getting into the San Antonio Spurs, mm-hmm. right after COVID. Yep. But as a co-owner today, I have my Mount Rushmore of owners. And two that sit right on top of that list are Robert and Jonathan Kraft. Yep. I am fascinated by this deal. How did it start? Do you call Robert? Does Jonathan call you? Walk us through it.
10: First of all, I spoke to Robert and Jonathan before this, and they speak so highly of Alex. So you've got some big fans there.
9: My name didn't come up, just for the record, but go on.
10: So, by the way, Jason's super talented.
9: Yeah, thank you. I really appreciate that.
10: I talked to a lot of people before this, and okay. they said they're okay, super good. Talented, good. Too. Good. Look, this all starts, so we went through just context. The NFL didn't allow private equity, mm-hmm. or private capital, because we don't really think of ourselves as a private equity firm, but they didn't allow institutional investors. So the NFL ran this big process. Some might say it was a proctology exam, and you go through a process where they're trying to select, you know, 2, 3, 4 people that have sort of a golden key to invest in the NFL. But coming out of that process, the CFO, I don't think I've ever told this story publicly, but the CFO of the NFL, Joe Sinclair, this is after we got approved, basically sent me an email. He said, hey, you know, and he was kind of the front lines of their due diligence on us and others. And he said, hey, have you ever met Robert or Jonathan Kraft? I think you culturally would get along with them. You should meet them. Mm. And they weren't, you know, looking to do, you know, minority equity investment. So he connected us. We got together. And I'm summarizing this, but literally instantaneously, it almost felt like family, where we had alignment on team values, team culture, and clarity of purpose, which obviously you see the results of what the New England Patriots have done, but what you don't see is all the little things, those micro things they did in terms of running the organization. And we just clicked right away. And that's, by the way, consistent. When you look at all the other sports teams we've invested in, they're all global champions. Real Madrid, Barcelona, San Francisco Giants, San Antonio Spurs, Boston Celtics, like there's a theme here. But the one common denominator between all of them is alignment on culture, values, and clarity of purpose.
11: I have a quick follow-up on that for you, Wax. So once you get through all the hugging and family and alignment and pricing, do they say 9? Do you say 6? Does it go back and forth? Or is that more, here's what we're looking for? You agree?
10: The way that we do business and the way that I think the Krafts do business, both Robert and Jonathan, is this is a long-term relationship. Mm-hmm. And the last thing you want to do in getting a partner is a back and forth. It's you kind of know what's fair and you're just trying to solve for fairness. And it was a very short conversation and we agreed on it. We got in business together, but you can just tell, by the way, it's not just sports, it's any company we invest in. You can get a sense when you're in the meeting, you're watching the way they treat their employees, the way they treat junior people. You know, you talk to different people in the company or the teams. Are they all saying the same things? Are they saying 7 different things? And you can tell by just meeting everyone what that culture is, what the values are, and obviously do they have clarity of purpose.
9: And so let's talk about investing in the NFL, because you rightly pointed out this was a long process. The NFL was really the last of the major North American leagues and almost any league in the world to really embrace institutional capital. But what was it about this particular deal financially? And as you figured out how to underwrite this and did the diligence, what was it about this franchise and this sport that made it a compelling investment as a minority shareholder, no rights. I mean, this is, you're in it, but they're running it.
10: Look, the first thing is like, what's the durability of the league? What's the leadership of the league? They're A+. Like, all you have to do is spend time with Roger
9: Goodell.
10: Yeah. And the people below him, the owner, it's a world-class organization. Then you get into sort of the market, you know, the Boston sports market. We're also the Boston Celtics. Like, it's a great sports market. It's a great fan base. And look, I think with all these...
9: You are in New York, just as a reminder.
10: New York's a great...
12: Red Sox are next.
10: By the way, we're partners with the New York Yankees, and they're a great fan base, too. It's not exclusive. Everyone's got their own cultures. But look, I think at the end of the day, like, for us, like, the league itself, the durability of the league, the international expansion opportunities, the fact that just all these brands historically, if you go back 20 years ago, these brands were local brands. You have to get the local right. But once you have the local right, the global opportunity for all these brands, like take Wimby, like we're investing in the San Antonio Spurs. I went last year when they were playing in Paris, it was literally like an NBA finals game. So you've just turned on an entire country. And that's happening all over the place. And the NFL, those opportunities, the international opportunities are the same. So look, for us, it was pretty easy. But again, this wasn't a competitive process. It was a handshake. It was a set of relationships. And that's how almost all of our deals have happened in the sports ecosystem.
9: How do you think private equity, private capital has performed so far? What has it been about what you thought it would be in terms of the uptake from the teams, the uptake from the funds? Like, where is it now? Where does it go next?
10: I think it's happened about kind of what we'd expect.
9: Because it's been fairly minimal.
10: Yeah, I think about what we would expect. I think the challenge is, and this is why I think there's an important delineation between private equity and private capital.
9: Yeah.
10: Because a lot of private equity capital, the liability or the fund structures, you have to sell the asset in 5 to 7 years. That is a terrible idea for investing in a sports team, whether it's a control or minority. So our vehicle, we have very patient capital, which is why I think that really matters. You know, a lot of these guys owning these teams, they don't have to sell. Like, they don't have to do anything. And some of them just want good partners. So it's kind of happened what I expect. I would expect over time, if valuations continue to increase, it's just going to continue to grow. But, and this is really, I think, the next wave of sports, is there needs to be substantial infrastructure and real estate adjacency investment to justify these valuations. Otherwise, these valuations are going to turn out to be, in a lot of cases, not all cases, probably too high.
11: Yeah, I got one more on the NFL, just because it's such a juggernaut. Do you want to go first?
9: No.
11: Okay.
10: I love when you guys flow.
9: Yeah.
10: I love when you guys
11: flow. We're like a married couple.
10: Okay.
11: Anyways, Wax, when you think about the NFL as such a juggernaut, and when you look at just P&L and you dig down into just the thesis of an investment, right? Is it, when you look at an NFL team, is it the market, is it scarcity, appreciation, cash flow? What are the things that excites you and Sixth Street about deploying capital in football?
10: I think it's all those things. It's scarcity. Obviously, different markets matter. Ownership, culture, values, clarity of purpose, that matters. But again, you know, it doesn't take a long time. If you look at every youth in the world, everyone's picking up their phone all the time. AI is just going to continue to consume people's time. And I think the other thing is that the sort of exporting of sports, particularly global brands into other markets, is going to continue to increase. And I think, again, I think that's an opportunity for the NFL.
9: It's interesting to think about your...
10: Can I ask you guys a question?
9: Sure.
10: What do you guys think?
11: Jason will take any question.
10: flip that question around. How would you guys... You guys talk to a lot of smart people. How would you guys answer that?
9: I'll answer because you prodded me into it. It's really hard to do. I mean, I think the point you made about the international opportunity, I think, is one that was underappreciated for a long time with the NFL. And I think even the NFL didn't quite fully appreciate what the market was. And I think as it's invested more and more, you know, I did a piece about Shad Khan of the Jaguars and Fulham FC a few years ago. And understanding through his eyes, he was obviously a pioneer with the London based games. I think that international piece, I mean, I know you've spent a lot of time with Roger Goodell and others. I mean, that seems to be the real growth market in terms of both fans, and really the technology is such, and I think you, and we'll talk about this, I think, in the NBA section too. If you can truly globalize American football, I mean, good Lord.
10: Here's what I can tell you with fact. There's excess demand for sports teams internationally in sports in cities that want to bring NFL games to their markets.
9: Yeah.
11: The market is very important. The scarcity. Now think about if you're in real estate and there's only 32 beachfront properties and you own one of them. So I would think about that. The combination of appreciation and cash flow, it's very rare in sports. And to have that like a moat that you can actually underwrite it and it's like A paper can get, because obviously the national TV deal is going to get probably richer here. And then I would say I would over-index in leadership. And I think Roger Goodell is best in class, as good as they get as far as commissioner. And then when you have a guy like Robert Kraft and Jonathan, because at the end of the day, forget what the numbers say, you still have to be in partners with families, like a marriage. And that's how I would look at it.
10: 100%. And I'd say across the NFL, there's some great owners across the NFL.
9: All right, you want to talk some hoops?
11: Sure.
9: All right. The NBA is interesting, and you have such a fascinating lens here, Wax, because you went into the Spurs 6 years ago, five and change.
10: Yeah, 5 and change.
9: And then you go into the Celtics, you know, a number of years later. The valuation differential alone is massive. How did the opportunity evolve? How did it change as you've sort of seen the NBA 5, 6 years ago and the NBA today from a business perspective?
10: Well, first of all, we were one of the first. I think we're the first or the second institutional investor in the NBA where, you know, the San Antonio Spurs, we just literally, they changed rules and we cold called the San Antonio Spurs. So picked up the phone. I grew up in Austin, so we had a view, an Austin, San Antonio view, but that was different.
9: All these people are like, ooh, cold calling. Okay, I'm going to do that. Go ahead.
10: Don't be afraid. Just be really a real person and just ask good questions. You'll be fine.
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4: Now, your three-day weather forecast on Bloomberg 92.9.
12: Any showers or thunderstorms will end tonight, but cloudiness will linger across the Boston area overnight. It does turn cooler, 55, becoming partly to mostly sunny tomorrow with highs of 65 to 70. Few clouds, a low of 50 for tomorrow night. We should be sunny on Friday with highs of 60 to 65. Clouds increase Saturday, high 60 to 65. I'm Rob Carolyn with your three-day forecast on Bloomberg 92.9.
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24: Target had a really good first quarter, much better than most people expected. And I think that it really is a reflection that some of the tactics they're putting in place as part of their turnaround are taking hold and that consumers are responding. But they really didn't nudge much in with regards to their guidance in response to a strong fiscal first quarter. And so I think people are looking at that as a very conservative outlook for the rest of the year.
23: The comp sales for the quarter that ended was pretty eye-opening, up 5.6%. That was the biggest increase since the end of 2021 and also three times the average analyst estimate. Is this more than just easy comparisons?
24: Well, in part, Scarlett, it's easy comparisons, but we also had other things like the tax refund season. There were some good tax refunds out there that people were spending. There were a few of those sort of tailwinds. And so when you strip that out, it's really about, you know, how much of this is sustainable going forward. And because the company didn't really adjust much of their guidance for the balance of the year, it really implies that that pace of same-store sales is going to drop way off starting in second quarter. Still positive, but in the very, very low single-digit range.
23: Right. Could this be a case of Target managing expectations to lower the bar so much that it becomes an easy beat later on?
24: I think that it's not necessarily trying to really underestimate, but I think there is a level of conservatism there. And that's just really based out of the track record that they've had.
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26: Stacey, this is kind of a personal question, but what is your relationship with Amazon Prime?
27: My relationship?
26: Yeah, your relationship.
27: It's complicated.
26: I see. It's funny. I am on the outs with Amazon Prime, mostly because my wife canceled it, and I am trying to make do with Walmart Plus or whatever it's called.
27: Okay.
26: Very similar service. And these services are everywhere. They have become a defining part of pretty much or many people's lives, at least in the developed world. And we sent our producer, Miles J. Herzenhorn, out into New York, where there are a lot of Amazon Prime shoppers, just to understand what their Prime habits were. This service has been around for something like 20 years. How do they see it?
28: Do you have Amazon Prime?
29: Yes.
28: How often would you say you use Amazon?
29: Maybe like once every few weeks.
30: Yes. Quite often, yeah.
31: It's a couple of years.
28: And what is the last thing you purchased off of Amazon?
31: Literally, we buy so many things every day. I mean, every single day.
29: I think just household essentials, like soap. Small things, like I had a cable that I had to buy.
30: I think a phone case. Yeah, I'm pretty sure a phone case, yeah.
32: Maybe a dish rack?
33: Probably a pair of sneakers.
34: I bought my watch off Amazon, I think. That's the last thing I bought, yeah.
28: What's your relationship to Amazon?
29: I would say it's a convenience, not dependent on it.
30: Pretty good, yeah. They get my packages on time, pretty fast shipping. And they have everything I need on there.
34: I mean, I like the convenience of the company itself. And I've had Prime for a while, and I use the video, but a little troubled about the management, to be honest.
33: They provide a good service, but they're also a massive corporation, so there's trade-offs.
30: I'm unsure because since COVID, people have been using it way too much, I think, and it's making local business fail, I think.
31: it saves time. Time is the scarcest resource. You can buy it with more money, and it saves time. So we use it more and more as we move forward.
26: So a lot of usage of Amazon, Stacey, mixed feelings.
0: Well, yeah. I mean, but most people seem to be using it for all kinds of things.
26: What they're not talking about, but they are using it for, is AI and cloud computing. It's a huge part of Amazon's business. And we have someone right here, right now, in the studio.
0: It's true.
26: Who has been thinking about this and other big questions. Business Week editor Brad Stone. He's also the author of two books on Amazon, The Everything Store and Amazon Unbound. What even is Amazon at this point? I mean, I think most people think of it as a store, an everything store, if you will.
1: Max, there's one line from the story I wrote with Matt Day that I'm particularly proud of because we thought about this. How do you frame Amazon today? It's so many disparate things. And we write, it's a corporate turducken. Turduckens are always funny. It's an ad business, a logistics company stuffed inside an e-commerce marketplace, trust to a cloud computing powerhouse, garnished with Alexa, Whole Foods, and Prime Video. So in a way, it's not as easily described as an everything store.
0: You talk about in your article that they're making this big move into AI, that they've made just this huge bet, and that their goal with AI is not just AI. I feel like a lot of companies are, everybody's, even shoe companies are getting into AI, but you make the point that they want to be the Amazon of AI. What does that mean?
1: Well, first of all, Amazon has a lot to lose, right? AWS is the market leader in cloud computing. It's got something like, 35 or 40% market share?
26: Just explain what that is. I think people sort of know what cloud computing is, but when you say AWS, Amazon Web Services, what
1: right.
26: are you talking about?
1: This is companies, organizations, governments renting their computing capacity, running their applications on the servers of what we call in the industry like the big hyperscalers. That's Amazon primarily with the majority of market share, but also Google and Microsoft. In this new wave of AI, where the potential is to kind of supercharge your operations with AI, Microsoft and Google have started to make up a lot of ground. They have booked a lot more future business. They each early on invested in the leading AI companies, Microsoft in OpenAI, Google very early on in Anthropic. And there was the perception internally and externally that Amazon was caught flat-footed. And here on the fifth anniversary of Andy Jassy's tenure as CEO taking over from Jeff Bezos, we are looking at his playbook and how he's been trying to catch up. And he has largely caught up.
26: In a lot of ways, Amazon was behind on AI. Like, this trend caught them by surprise in a sense because they do not have one of the leading large language models. On the other hand, they were very early in a bunch of things that are kind of AI adjacent, data centers being one of them, Alexa, this kind of a proto chatbot being another, and even like the Amazon Go store that has now been shut down. Like, they had some sense that this was going to be a thing, but they didn't quite play it right. How have they turned it around?
1: Yeah. No, I think it's true. I mean, Jeff was pushing machine learning tools inside the company for more than a decade. I think that there was an opportunity for them to invest earlier than they did in Anthropic, maybe even OpenAI, but they've turned it around by running the Amazon playbook. So they produce chips to compete with NVIDIA's AI processors. And the selling point for those is that they're a little bit more cost effective. Come to Amazon, run the models, save a little bit of money, or do it more efficiently. The other thing is you go to Amazon's Bedrock service, which is how you'd run your AI applications if you're an AWS customer. And I kind of compare it to a sort of a diner's menu of options. People want to run their AI where their data is and where their applications are. So depending on their customers and their market share and the hassle or the inconvenience of moving off that to basically solidify their position.
0: So is Amazon's AI basically just a business to business? Is it like a B2B AI, or will customers like Prime members experience it too?
1: I mean, this is Amazon, right? So it's always everything. So they've done a couple of things.
0: The answer is yes.
1: The answer is always yes.
26: This may be a good time to broaden the conversation to AI in general. This is the kind of cover story of a series of stories that are in the same issue, all about AI and kind of what it's going to take to take AI to the next level. Stacey has a story in it. I've got a story in it. And I think, Stacey, I thought of your story, which is about AI and productivity and mm-hmm. the question of what it means for productivity. And it made me wonder, and I think there is a big question hanging over this whole AI revolution, which is like, when are the productivity gains going to come? And are they going to come? Are we sure they're going to come?
0: I mean, to me, that's a really interesting question about AI, is that there's all this promise, all this excitement. Our economy in a lot of ways is kind of counting on it. But there is always a gap with new technology between when the technology is introduced and adopted and when it actually causes the economy to grow. And there's also a gap with jobs, which I think is scaring everybody, where it's a lot of jobs get lost sometimes because of new technology. And then eventually economists will always say, but new jobs come, but there's a gap there too. But one interesting thing about Amazon is a lot of companies are grappling with this. Like, they have to make a huge investment. AI is not cheap. So they have to make a big investment, and the payoff might not come for a while. But I'm wondering if that matters to Amazon, or if Amazon can just weather the storm, whereas as a lot of smaller companies might be a little more locked out.
1: There's almost no way for these large tech companies to lose, right? They are the beneficiaries of so much.
0: It's so chilling.
1: Yeah, there's so much experimentation that's happening, such a industry-wide, business-wide commitment to trying out these AI tools. Amazon's also building these data centers. That's $200 billion investment in CapEx this year that momentarily alarmed investors, and then they kind of came back. And they fund most of that with their own balance sheet. So they're not doing the kind of risky lending that maybe some of the smaller competitors are. The big risk for Amazon is that for the original part of its business, for still the largest part of its business, the e-commerce company, that people start shopping within ChatGPT or Claude. That top of the funnel changes, and these chatbots seem to customers to be like a far superior experience than the currently ad-riddled search right. results you would get in searching on Amazon. And so in some ways, Rufus maybe, you know, doesn't have to solve all of our problems as shoppers, but it does have to be kind of part of the Amazon moat and a reason, if these shopping agents do take off, that people are compelled to stick with Amazon.
26: So much of this just feels very slippery to me. I mean, we don't...
0: Business-wise or politically?
26: Everything. The productivity gains have not come. The question of job losses is very much open. I mean, you have companies saying they're laying people off with AI because of AI, but it's not totally clear that's the reason. You know, the concept of, we've talked about AI washing or whatever. And you also have, including some of these technologists, saying, now being aware that it's maybe a bad look to talk about laying people off with because of technology, are now saying, oh, no, AI is actually going to create lots of jobs. So, like, there's all this, the messaging is kind of confused. I do think there's risk to Amazon. The story that I wrote in this issue is about Ro Khanna, who's a congressman from Silicon Valley. I thought of him as basically the most pro-tech member of Congress there was. He was out there talking about how great crypto was when crypto was controversial.
0: Well, like a lot of his campaign money has got to be coming from tech.
26: His constituents are technologists. And he is, and what my story is about is how he's basically turned against the industry. And I think he's doing it because he's trying to run for president, and also because many people in the United States are turning against this stuff. These data centers, and I think this is going to be a risk for Amazon. I think Amazon has a risk of going through something similar to what Tesla went through, where maybe in a less pronounced way, just because Jeff Bezos and the company is not seen as polarizing as Elon Musk is. But I don't know, like, you even hear it in the tape we played. People have ambivalent feelings about
1: this company. I agree with that, but I also think we should note that a billion people are using ChatGPT every week. AWS just hit its fastest growth rate in like several years. People are understandably nervous and maybe ambivalent about AI at the same time as another set of numbers show that they're doing everything they can to—
26: Their revealed preferences.
1: Yeah, to experiment with it, to integrate it into their own lives. And I'm sure Andy Jassy is looking at the numbers. He told us that Alexa use has doubled since they rolled out Alexa Plus. They seem very optimistic about Rufus that, yeah, maybe despite the political sentiment and the nervousness, people are embracing these tools.
26: It'll be interesting watching this play out over the next couple of years. We get an election in 2028, and there's going to be opportunities for customers to make their voices.
0: I mean, it's a huge issue. There are tons of protests, like in the West, Utah. There's a 40,000-acre data center going in, and like, just protests have erupted. People in places with lots of space and not a lot of political power are really upset, but there may be some victories. I guess I'm skeptical because of the juggernaut that is AI, that it will stop.
26: We will continue covering this. We will continue watching this. Brad will be back to update us on the next turn of the...
0: Yes, please.
26: ...the screw in tech and in all the quarters of power. Brad Stone, thanks for being here.
1: Thank you, guys.
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19: 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Coming up, the latest market-moving headlines from Bloomberg. 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
2: ABC News, I'm Dave Packer. Federal prosecutors announcing the indictment of former Cuban President Raul Castro, charged with 7 counts, including conspiracy to kill U.S. nationals. Acting Attorney General Todd Blanche.
3: We didn't indict. This isn't a show indictment. This is an indictment because we expect that there was a warrant issued for his arrest. So we expect that he will show up here by his own will or by another way.
2: Police officers who fought and defended the U.S. Capitol from rioters on January 6 now suing over the Justice Department's $1.8 billion anti-weaponization fund agreed to in a settlement with President Trump. The officers trying to block payments to their attackers. Dr. Peter Stafford, the American doctor infected with Ebola while working in the Democratic Republic of Congo, is in stable condition in a German hospital. New rule at Harvard to combat grade inflation. Now, no more than 20% of students can get an A. This is ABC News.
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4: From Bloomberg World Headquarters in New York, I'm Doug Krisner. Let's check top stories in market action. After the bell, we heard from NVIDIA, and the company gave an upbeat sales forecast. Revenue for the current quarter will be $91 billion, plus or minus 2%. Now, NVIDIA also authorized an additional stock buyback plan worth $80 billion, and the company boosted its quarterly cash dividend to 25%, or 25 cents, I should say, from 1 cent. Shares in NVIDIA down about 1.3% right now in late U.S. trading. SpaceX has filed publicly for its IPO. This brings the rocket satellite and AI company one step closer to the world's largest ever initial public offering. The company is targeting a range for this listing, maybe as much as $75 billion. That would produce a valuation of more than $2 trillion. Anthropic is on pace for its first profitable quarter after a surge in revenue driven by demand for the company's AI software, Claude. Revenue is expected to double quarter on quarter to $10.9 billion in the current period. Anthropic's quarterly revenue growth is now faster than Zoom's during the pandemic. OpenAI is preparing to file for an IPO in the coming days or weeks. We are told bankers have been helping the company draft a prospectus. Now, the FT is reporting that OpenAI's offering is expected to value the company at more than $1 trillion. Crude oil prices tumble today on hope for a deal to end the war in Iran. And at the same time, ship tracking data show 3 supertankers carrying oil to Asia attempted to pass through the strait, that raising hopes of a partial opening of this key choke point. WTI was down in regular trading by 5.7%. Right now, we're trading at 99.10. The retreat in oil sent yields lower and stocks higher. The S&P 500 added more than 1%, snapping a 3-day losing streak. NASDAQ comp up today 1.5%. Dow Industrial Average rising 1.3%. Global news 24 hours a day and whenever you want it with Bloomberg News Now. 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
19: Now, your 3-day weather forecast on Bloomberg 92.9.
5: Cold fronts can lead to cooler temperatures. Any showers or thunderstorms will end. It stays mostly cloudy through the night. We're near 55. Partly to mostly sunny conditions develop tomorrow. Highs 65 to 70. It'll be much easier to be outside tomorrow. Tomorrow night, partly cloudy, 50. Sunny Friday, cool, 60 to 65. Clouds move in Saturday. It's 60 to 65. I'm Rob Carolyn with your 3-day forecast on Bloomberg 92.9.
22: 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NVIDIA CEO Jensen Huang.
6: This is literally the very beginning of the agentic AI build-out.
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14: 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Before Allen entered the picture, its shares were trading under a dollar. 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And I spoke to Bloomberg News media and entertainment team leader Chris Palmieri about whether he thinks a further focus on AI for BuzzFeed might be part of Allen's plans.
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17: We're not shocked because we've been dollar bulls in a market that's overwhelmingly dollar negative. But, you know, you're always a little bit surprised at the timing. What seems to have happened is a combination of U.S. interest rates finally going up, reflecting some positives in the sense of U.S. economic growth and earnings resilience.
16: Right.
17: And, you know, if the dollar's going up for some arbitrary reason, yeah, it's not competitive. But if every quarter you're always surprised at how resilient earnings are and how they surprise to the upside, and you're surprised at productivity growth and how strong it is, that tells you something about the return to capital. And that's why money keeps flowing into the U.S., that, you know, the risk-adjusted return to capital estimates seem to be, you know, keep going up, and that attracts capital globally in a world that's slowing down.
18: We have a new chairman of the U.S. Federal Reserve. What's he going to do? I mean, presumably he's got some pressure to cut rates, but the data doesn't really support that at all.
17: You know, we just put out a piece today and addressing that question, and right. The title was "He Won't Cut, But He'll Cap."
18: Okay.
17: That, you know, and we say outright that if it was, say, a Yellen or a Bernanke, you know, we'd probably have rate hikes in our forecast. As it is, we're flat because the chair does have a certain amount of power. And mm-hmm. unless things really fall apart on the inflation side, he can certainly delay hikes for a period of time.
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25: I'm Max Shafkin, and you're listening to Everybody's Business on Bloomberg Radio. Today, Stacey Vanek Smith and I talked to Kyla Scanlon about the stock market.
0: Oil, the price of oil has doubled. Consumer sentiment, it's not great. Stacey, and the Fed, even the Fed, the interest rates are not getting cut.
9: Yeah, we got some not awesome inflation numbers out this week, and the price of everything has been going up pretty fast and doesn't look to be slowing down anytime soon. And there was a really interesting article that we came across from our friend of the show, Kyla Scanlon, about why this might be and what we should think about it. Kyla is the best-selling author of In This Economy. She joins us now. Welcome, Kyla.
20: Yeah, thanks for having me.
9: Okay, so very basic question. There are a lot of reasons why it seems like the market should not be on the tear they're on. What is going on? Why are they so exuberant?
20: I mean, it's a good question. Like, part of it is earnings. So, like, a lot of what's happening with the stock market right now is the companies are making a lot of money. Like, the AI trade is really working out. But, like, what you said about energy prices also really matters because that puts a lot of pressure on companies historically. I mean, sometimes it doesn't. But the companies in the stocks are kind of shrugging everything off, it seems. And there's this implicit assumption that AI will continue to carry the economy forward, that the data center build-out will continue to happen, that the grid can support all of the data centers that are being built, the companies are going to adopt all of the AI, and that will carry the stock market because the AI companies are such a big component of the S&P 500 that, yeah, it just seems like nothing can slow it down.
0: The challenges that you're referring to, like, we should just spell them out. So I guess the big one is that Trump started a war with Iran, and the Strait of Hormuz has been closed as we're recording this for 6 weeks, I guess, something like that.
9: More than 2 months.
0: Yeah. And probably, like, more importantly, shows no sign of reopening. And that is causing fuel crises in countries around the world. There's, like, and on top of that, it creates inflation challenges. There's that's happening. I mean, what are the other big economic challenges that in your mind should be, the stock market should be responding to, besides fuel prices?
20: I mean, I think it's just the uncertainty of it all. Like, for businesses right now, like, we don't even talk about tariffs anymore, but, like, that's still a thing that companies are having to deal with. The higher health insurance costs have led a lot of companies to pull back on hiring spend. So I think it's just kind of like the general environment you would think would put a lot of pressure on companies. You would think that what's happening with the Federal Reserve, sort of the questions around independence, would cause the stock market to sell off a little bit, but it doesn't seem to care at all. You would think that the political path that we're on, where we're, you know, sort of objectively kind of fighting with our allies, would upset the stock market a little bit, but it doesn't seem to care. Like, it doesn't seem to worry about the fact that a lot of what our trade relationships are, you know, requiring our friends to continue to exist, to have those friendships continue to be fruitful, not putting tariffs on other countries. So, I mean, it's kind of everything. You would expect the stock market to go down, but maybe it's because everything is so crazy that it just goes up.
9: Well, also interest rates, that's normally something the market really responds to. If interest rates aren't cut, you know, that can really slow the economy down. It makes borrowing more expensive, which can mean businesses and people borrow less and spend less. But that, even that hasn't dampened the markets.
20: Yeah, nothing has.
9: So what do you think is going on?
20: So in this New York Times opinion piece that I wrote, I theorized that the markets expect to get rescued. So, like, every time something goes bad, you know, the stock market gets rescued by the Federal Reserve. And this is something the Fed has to do. I think it makes a lot of sense. It's very rational. But Greenspan did it. Bernanke did it. Powell did it during the pandemic. Because when you raise interest rates, as you were saying, like, people spend less money, you know, money's more expensive. People slow the economy down. So then ultimately, hopefully, inflation goes down. It's sort of like the mechanism that interest rates move throughout the economy. And so if the stock market, or the economy rather, needs more support, the Federal Reserve will lower interest rates, money gets more free, everything's a little easier. But the stock market now expects that rescue mechanism to take place. Like, it's been saved for, you know, I guess, is that like 40 years, right? It seems like that is part of the reason that it refuses to go down, is because they know that it doesn't have to.
0: Well, and we have a new kind of mechanism, which is TACO, or just this sense that Donald Trump cares a lot about the stock market.
20: But yeah, the market just, the taco stuff only works to a certain extent. Like you can only move things forward by narrative so much. And like with the tariffs, it was kind of fine because you could pretend that you were taking them on and taking them off and you could push it out. But when you enter a war, you can't really be like, never mind. And so I think that's the issue that markets are wrapping their head around. So with this expectation of rescue, but yeah, it doesn't seem like the Straits going to open anytime soon. It seems like it opens potentially right before futures open on Sunday nights. I think we get like a little hint that it could open and then it closes again Monday morning.
9: So let's say, you know, the markets think, okay, well, Trump is watching the markets. He's going to respond to this. He's not going to let things get really bad. And even if they do, we'll get bailed out. What is bad about that? Because as Max said, like having the markets be high is a good thing. Companies make more money. They tend to expand higher. Like this seems not so bad.
20: I mean, I guess it just depends on your thoughts around if it's real. Like a lot of the companies, the earnings are up, profitability is up, but you don't want a market that is so detached from fundamentals when it comes time for like fundamentals to really matter. So I think the worry is that the market is not pricing risk properly. Like it doesn't seem very aware that there's this like very big thing happening that it should have more of a concept around rather than betting that this AI trade, which is reliant on the Strait of Hormuz being open, that'll just carry us all through. So I think it's like, it's not a good or bad thing. It's just like the worry that the market's not properly understanding what's happening. And then that puts 401ks at risk, that puts retirees at risk, that puts the stability of the entire like American experiment at risk. So that's the concern. Yeah. That's very dramatic, but like we socialize retirement in the United States through the stock market, and we have an aging population. 1 in 5 Americans are going to be over the age of 65 by 2030, and we don't really have a plan for like what is going to happen. And so that's my concern, is that we're going to have an aging population that is not going to be able to retire because the stock market is not properly understanding the risk that is before it.
9: What about a bailout? I mean, let's say the stock market does not understand the risk properly. Like, why can't a bailout happen?
20: Yeah, that's like the rescue mechanism, right?
9: Yeah.
20: So it could happen. But then that puts the U.S. government even more extreme in a debt situation. I think debt to GDP just passed like 100%. There's a chart from the Wall Street Journal. You don't want a situation where you're always having to finance a way out of a crisis, because that puts more pressure on the U.S. government. That puts more pressure on Social Security and Medicare. Like, the government can only spend money on so many things. So if all of a sudden it has to, you know, both the Federal Reserve and the U.S. government, if fiscal policy came in and saved the stock market, a lot of pressure on the government. If monetary policy has to come in and save the stock market, a lot of pressure on interest rates.
0: This idea that AI is the last hope for this economy, I find this very concerning as somebody who's followed the AI space
9: Max
0: very closely.
9: Max is a very serious AI skeptic.
0: Well, I mean, I do hope that the AI can save us all and will continue. But you know, we have yet to see big productivity gains from any of this stuff. The history of productivity gains from other technologies suggests it could take a really long time
20: really long time
0: to show up. Yeah. So it feels like there is going to be at some point a sort of a reckoning around AI. And just because asset prices are so high and because we have yet to see a lot to show for all this investment, and because there's a big political backlash that it appears to be brewing. That would also put... And so what would an AI bailout look like, to your mind? I mean, you brought up some of the things in this Times op-ed, some of the things that the Trump administration is sort of already doing.
20: Yeah.
0: What would that look like, an AI bailout?
20: Yeah, so my colleague at the Vanderbilt Policy Accelerator, he wrote this incredible paper called After the AI Crash, where he goes into this in great detail. It's an excellent paper. Highly recommend people read it. But he has all of these policy ideas prepared for like what it could have, what could we do to respond to an AI crash happening? And a lot of it is sort of separating things. So like separating the AI labs and the data centers, Glass-Steagall for AI, having maybe a public data center so the public can
9: participate. Especially regulation, government regulation.
20: So much regulation, because we're doing the same thing that we did with social media, where we're like, let it ride and like, let's see what happens. And it's a crazy, crazy experiment.
0: I have one other question. Maybe the market is just right. Like a lot of smart people and, you know, corporate profits are high. Like, hey, like, you know, this is, you guys are just doomsaying. What's your kind of response to like, maybe the market's right?
20: It might be. I mean, yeah, sure. But I think that if you just sort of look at the reality of what is happening in terms of the underpricing of the risk, like a lot of it doesn't make sense. And so I think if you look at the metrics and you look at the numbers, you can certainly point to the companies making a bunch of money and like the AI companies spending a ton of money. And like that's obviously going to bring some money in. But I think if you like dive just a little bit deeper into the other companies in the S&P 500 that are not in the AI trade, you start to see where some of the cracks are forming.
0: Is Trump going to be like, it's your patriotic duty to use ChatGPT for like 8 hours a day? Like, I'm just trying to imagine.
20: He'll have his own AI model. I do think there will be a Trump-branded AI model soon.
0: It is, honestly, the more we talk about this, the more shocked I am that there isn't,
20: no,
0: right?
20: Because
0: Trump companies and Trump his family business, very good at like at sniffing out where the hot trend is.
20: It's a big deal.
0: You would think... Donald Jr., write us. Let us know. We could probably send you some other
9: ideas.
0: That's
9: right.
0: Everybody's at Bloomberg.net.
9: That's right. Yes, indeed. So, Kyla, like, what are you watching right now? What are the tells that you're watching, Kyla?
20: I don't even know anymore. I mean, like...
9: there are no canaries.
20: No, it's
9: there are
20: great.
9: A million canaries.
20: It's good. Like, I'm happy that I don't want
9: me
20: the
9: too.
20: Economy
9: me
20: to
9: too.
20: Fail.
9: Yes,
20: like,
9: also me.
20: Right. Like, I just think it's important to be like, hey, there's a huge risk thing that, like, maybe the stock market isn't pricing in.

0: Yeah, I mean, that's interesting, though, because like the little treat economy is fascinating, where there's a really interesting research paper that came out in November 2025 talking about the perception of housing affordability. And if people feel like they can't afford a home, they're more likely to take riskier investment decisions, so more likely to gamble in prediction markets or sports betting. And then they're more likely to indulge in kind of like these little one-off things, like spend a bit more money on the little treats.
1: Because they're not saving for anything big?
0: Yeah, because they're like, I'm never going to afford a house. And that's kind of where I'm at. Like, I don't really know how I, like, it just feels so out of reach. And I think a lot of people are in that boat. And you're just like, okay, sure, I'll get the $9.
1: It's like the
0: coffee.
1: YOLO economy.
0: Right. Totally. Totally.
1: Well, Kyla, you will have to come back as this thing shakes out and help us navigate through these crazy times. But thank you for joining us.
0: Thanks for having me.
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5: ABC News. I'm Dave Packer. Raul Castro indicted. The U.S. Justice Department announcing charges against the 94-year-old former Cuban president over his alleged role in the 1996 shootdown of aircraft delivering humanitarian aid. In Miami, the Cuban expat community reacting.
6: It was long overdue for our community, and I think it's about time justice is served.
5: Acting Attorney General Todd Blanche.
7: We didn't indict. This isn't a show indictment. This is an indictment because we expect that there was a warrant issued for his arrest. So we expect that he will show up here by his own will or by another way.
5: Two police officers who defended the Capitol on January 6th are suing to stop the creation of Donald Trump's $1.7 billion anti-weaponization fund.
8: The officers allege the creation of the fund violated federal law and the prohibition in the 14th Amendment barring the government from funding insurrections, calling it, quote, the most brazen act of presidential corruption this century.
5: ABC's Peter Haralambos. Firefighters in Southern California battling several wildfires that have grown in windy and dry weather.
9: Areas of Los Angeles smell like a campfire today, and at times smoke has moved in depending on the wind direction. The fire of main concern is burning around Simi Valley. 43,000 people are under evacuation orders. It flared up on Tuesday, but firefighters say they are making progress. Containment numbers are going up. One home has been lost. Most of the fires are now burning in pretty remote land.
5: 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A major disruption at LaGuardia in New York, one of America's busiest airports. Live ATC audio.
10: Ground, what happened to the runway 422?
11: There's a sinkhole.
10: Part of the construction project?
11: I think that's safe to assume that.
5: That sinkhole opening up on the tarmac, one of the runways shut down for emergency repairs. Hundreds of flights canceled or delayed today. 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
12: Significant changes away from the hot weather, which we've been experiencing, towards a cooler and wetter weather pattern. Unfortunately, it's going to be developing across the area for the holiday weekend. Weather really goes downhill by the time we get into Sunday and Monday. For tonight, we'll have lingering cloudiness along with the chance for a stray shower or thunderstorm, but they'll be ending as the night goes on. Lows near 55, turning partly to mostly sunny, and it's more pleasant out tomorrow, high 65 to 70. Tomorrow night, skies are partly cloudy. Lows will drop down to around 50. High pressure to the north and west produces sunny weather on Friday. Highs will only reach 60 to 65. And then we start seeing changes Saturday. Clouds increase. It's cool, 60 to 65. May see a shower or two on Sunday, and then a better chance for some rain across the area for Sunday night into Monday as it remains cool. I'm Rob Carolin, and that's your Bloomberg three-day forecast. Now back to the latest headlines from ABC News.
5: As Americans prepare to hit the road for the upcoming Memorial Day weekend, ABC's Alex Perez has more on when to fill up your tank for your big road trip.
13: The majority of people who will be traveling this holiday weekend will be hitting the road. That's more than 39 million people, despite the pain at the pump. Now, the average price of regular gas this morning is about $4.55 a gallon, up from $3.18 this time last year going into the holiday weekend.
5: A former Massachusetts Democratic powerhouse has passed away
14: away. ABC's Stephen Portnoy.
15: The boisterous Bostonian was the first member of Congress to voluntarily come out as gay in 1986.